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1: Bring them back to the earth and then use all the laboratories and all the highest tech analytical equipment around the planet to scrutinize that sample and hopefully get something that approaches unambiguous proof.
2: Thank you for that. And let's take another question.
3: Thank you very much. You've spoken a lot about the potential of life outside our universe and Venus and Mars and other satellites. But what about our own moon? Do you think we've gone digging around enough?
1: Within astrobiology, the moon has definitely never been alive. It has never had liquid water on the surface. It's never had an atmosphere. It's never been a habitable environment. But that doesn't mean the moon isn't potentially of great interest for astrobiology. Because it's almost like the attic for our planet. And every time there's a big impact into the surface of the Earth, it splashes up lots of material. It's meteoritic stuff from the surface of the Earth gets splashed up into space, some of which will be swept up by the moon and then preserved for very, very long periods of time on the surface. So it's a very interesting proposal that if we could start finding ancient terrestrial rocks on the moon, they would be much better preserved than anything our own planet's been able to do. Because it's got a very dynamic, constantly changing surface with plate tectonics. So there might actually be a much better record of the history of life on Earth on the moon than our own crustal rock record.
2: That's all we have time for. I am going to go and enjoy the few years I have left before the Jean-Michel Jarre-fearing aliens come to eat us with their Death Stars. Thank you for being with us, and it's goodbye from me and goodbye from the panel.
1: Thanks. Cheers.
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5: It's becoming the question of our age. Is that real or is it AI? What does it mean if we have to start questioning everything? 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Hi, I'm Todd Zwillick. From AI-generated doctors giving bad information to fake videos of the Iran war flooding social media, AI content is getting easier to make and a lot harder to spot. 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Meanwhile, universities and companies are racing to create detection tools. 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Have you been duped by AI? What happened? You can email us 1A at WAMU.org.
6: Live from NPR News in Washington, I'm Ryland Barton. President Trump says that negotiators led by his administration have made an agreement for the disarmament of Hamas. As NPR's Danielle Kurtzleben reports, the administration says the Board of Peace, created by Trump last year, brokered the deal.
7: Trump announced the agreement in a social media post saying it will be carried out in phases. He said that as Hamas disarms, Israeli forces will withdraw from Gaza and an international force will work with Palestinians to take over public safety in Gaza. The administration characterized the agreement as fulfilling part of the 20-point plan to end the war that they announced last year. Last October, the U.S. brokered a ceasefire in the war. However, the Israeli military has continued to push into Gaza since then. More than 1,100 Palestinians have been killed since that ceasefire, the U.N. reported this month. A senior administration official speaking on condition of anonymity said they are confident Israel will adhere to the agreement. Danielle Kurtzleben, NPR News.
6: Meanwhile, the U.S.

0: and Iran exchanged barrages of missiles today as the pattern of back-and-forth strikes took hold again and hope dimmed for a quick end to the five-month conflict. Following a few days of respite, fears of a wider war have grown, with renewed fighting threatening to engulf even more countries. Jordan says it intercepted Iranian missiles for the second consecutive day, while Kuwait said a strike there killed one person. Two appeals courts today ruled against the Trump administration's policy mandating that anyone who enters the country without legal status be placed in detention. As NPR's Jimena Bustillo reports, the issue is expected to go to the Supreme Court.
1: The decisions out of the Ninth Circuit and Seventh Circuit Courts of Appeals argue that the administration is misunderstanding decades-old immigration law. The Trump administration wants anyone who entered the country illegally to be in immigration detention while their cases play out in immigration court. Under previous administrations, someone without a criminal record would generally be allowed to seek a bond hearing while their immigration case was pending. The approach has resulted in the prolonged detention of people who, in some cases, have been living in the U.S. for decades and a record number of people in detention. The Supreme Court is expected to take up the issue in its next term. Jimena Bustillo, NPR News, Washington.
0: Consumer spending is usually the biggest driver of economic growth in the U.S., and that continued this spring, according to new government data. But the spending is being driven by upper-income shoppers who feel good about their stock portfolios and rising home values, as NPR's Scott Horsley explains.
2: Lower-income consumers are not feeling so flush. You know, lately their paychecks have not been keeping pace with the rising cost of living, so they're having to dip into savings or put more of their spending on the credit card, and you can only keep that up for so long. You know, the savings rate, which was already pretty anemic this spring, fell to its lowest level in 4 years last month.
0: NPR's Scott Horsley reporting. Major U.S. stock indexes rose today, recovering some of their recent losses. This is NPR. Anthropic says its AI Claude model hacked systems of three companies during testing. It comes after rival OpenAI says a rogue model hacked another AI firm, Hugging Face. Anthropic says the incident happened after a misconfiguration allowed the models to reach the internet from testing environments that were supposed to be isolated. The State Department says there's been a lot of demand for the 250th commemorative passports featuring President Trump's image. Now it'll be a bit easier to get one, as NPR's Michelle Kellerman reports.
3: Up to now, the new passport was only available for Americans applying in person at Washington, D.C.'s passport agency. Now the State Department is arranging special events at passport agencies across the country for Americans who want to apply for it. There will be 250,000 of these, quote, patriot passports. President Trump is shown on the first page standing with his fists on a desk in front of the Declaration of Independence. There's information online about how to get one. If you don't want one, apply as usual online or pick the option with extra pages. The commemorative passport is only available in the standard 26-page book. Michelle Kellerman, NPR News, the State Department.
0: Argentina's President Javier Milei has signed a decree allowing the government to deny entry or expel foreigners who incite discrimination or violence against Argentines. It comes after controversy over World Cup refereeing, aggressive play, and a post-match brawl broadened into criticism of the country itself. It's unclear how officials will distinguish prohibited hate speech. This is NPR.
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8: This is 1A. I'm Todd Zwillick in for Jen White. Been on the internet lately? Of course you have. Done some shopping, checked the news. Yeah, sure. Gotten fooled at least once by AI? More than likely. And when you got duped, you were not alone.
9: I fell for AI this morning. Yeah, yeah. And I literally accidentally reposted it. I don't even think I meant to repost it, but I did. And I'm getting DMs being like, girl, this is AI and you fell for it.
10: It's over. I fell for my first AI video today. Little cute bunnies jumping on a trampoline. It's cooked. It's over. There was 13 million likes on it. 13 million people also fell for it.
11: And then I showed it to my little brother and he's like, you know that's AI, right? No. No, I didn't know that was AI. And now I feel like I'm going to be one of those old people that gets scammed.
12: One poll by the data security company All About Cookies found that 77% of Americans say they've been duped by AI content. Sometimes it can be harmless enough, like that viral TikTok video of the bunnies jumping on a trampoline. Now it's racked up over 25 million likes. But AI has also been used maliciously, of course, creating disinformation in politics, in medicine and health, in breaking news events, and across the culture. AI is also faking out people in creative fields, from music to visual arts. And in education, teachers are raising the alarm about students using AI to cheat. Detection tools are out there to root out what's real from artificially created or enhanced, but can detection keep up with deception when AI is changing and improving so fast? Today, how can we tell AI apart from the genuine article? Are we entering an era beyond verifiable reality? And what does that mean for our public trust and our trust in each other? Some big questions to get to today with our panel. Joining us is Claire Leibowitz, Director of AI, Trust, and Society at the Partnership on AI. That's a nonprofit coalition of academic, civil society, and industry leaders committed to the responsible use of AI. She's also a PhD candidate at Oxford University. Claire, thanks for joining us.
13: Thanks for having me.
12: Matthew Stamm is here also. He's a professor in the Department of Electrical and Computer Engineering at Drexel University, where he leads the Multimedia and Information Security Lab. Professor Stamm, welcome to 1A.
14: Thanks so much for having me.
12: So very happy to have the two of you. Claire, help us understand the scope here. How often people are being duped by AI these days? Are they duped by certain kinds of content over others?
13: So that's a great question. And whether or not slop has AI or it doesn't is kind of hard to gauge. AI is in everything. Even this audio recording is being compressed potentially with AI tools. So the question of whether or not there's AI involved or not is not really the right one. The question is, how much is there fake material on the web and how much are these new easy to use tools that help us simulate reality or even cast doubt on real images being deployed widely? So we've had the capacity to manipulate and create slop for a really, really long time. Whether or not that's being fueled and to what degree is what's kind of harder to measure. So yes, we're seeing much more scale and the capacity to generate and this broader sense of distrust and confusion that will make people cast doubt on even real imagery. But it's really hard to quantify. But it's definitely way more out there. And the kind of monetization and speed and scale at which things go viral is making it even more complicated to catch up with.
12: You know, Claire, that montage we played at the top of the show was a bunch of young people, and it was designed to show that, no, it's not just one of those old people that gets duped by AI. Those were all young people complaining that they got duped. And I think the message there is that this is pervasive at this point.
13: Yeah, I think that's right. And it's not about age or expertise. The reality is these tools are so sophisticated that the things that maybe Matt and others would have said, like the hands looking strange or some of the artifacts, even at the technical level that media forensics experts like him use, we can't rely on those anymore because the technology has gotten so good at simulating reality. So even I, who've worked in this field for many years, when that Pope in the big marshmallow-like puffy jacket a few years back was going viral. That was plausible enough that he, in Italy, a very chic nation, was going to go around wearing that big puffy jacket. And even experts, the naked eye, whether you're young, whether you're expert, these tools are so good and they're embedded in all of the media, almost as a recipe that we're seeing today.
12: So Matthew Stamm, talk about that. And Claire talks about, you know, it wasn't long ago, yes, that what you would look for is AI didn't know how to make hands. So you'd see a photo, it would have either eight fingers or the fingers were weird or they just didn't look quite right because you're human and you know what a hand is supposed to look like. is not the case anymore. I mean, AI has gotten much better at hands. It's gotten much better at a whole lot more. What's your sense at the speed at which AI is becoming just harder to detect now?
14: If you're talking about detecting it by looking for some visual inconsistency, I no longer trust my eyes. Generative AI has gotten so good. We can't rely on seeing things like that extra finger or a weird texture in the background. Or even with video, in the past, maybe about a year ago, you'd see odd motion physics, but that's starting to look very realistic. Instead, the way that researchers like myself work on detecting this is not looking for visual cues. It's looking for statistical traces that are left inside the image or video or audio signal by how the media is formed, either in a camera or in a generative AI system. We've seen so much money and research put into this technology that it's advancing at a pace that's pretty unparalleled. And this can be a really great thing because AI can enable a lot of really powerful tools for good. But these tools can be misused to create misleading media.
12: The types of detection tools that you're building, Matt, they don't try to detect eight fingers. You can't do that anymore. They're really looking in the code. They're looking behind the scenes of the image. We're talking about maybe an image in this case, but there's other forms of AI too. Is there a form of AI that they're better at detecting versus others? Are they better at spotting a fake video than an AI-generated song? Does it matter if you're a detection computer?
14: Mm-hmm. Yeah, so the way we think about it is different ways that you can create or falsify media require different tools to detect them. So even within something like an image or a video, there's no one single approach to detect everything. At a high level, though, the way we think about it is when you create a piece of media, let's stick with images, whether it's in a camera or in a generative AI system, the processing inside the camera or the generative AI system leaves behind these statistical traces, similar to how a criminal leaves behind fingerprints at a crime scene. We create a set of tools that look for these fingerprints, figure out how to pull them out and analyze them. The tricky thing is, fingerprints left by an AI generator are very different than the fingerprints left by, I'm sorry, an AI image generator, very different than fingerprints left by an AI video generator. Or fingerprints left by Photoshop look very differently than fingerprints left by something like ChatGPT's image generator. Mm. So we have to make a lot of tools to test for a lot of different ways media can be fake.
12: Yeah. Claire Leibowitz, what are some of the other issues that these detection tools run up against? I mean, me, a layperson, is thinking of one right away, which is if the AI generation leaves behind fingerprints that the camera doesn't, you can write AI code to fix the fingerprints. Is that true?
13: So I think when we talk about first detection, not to get really wonky, but being able to gauge if something has been augmented, there are a lot of different technical methods for doing that. One is looking, as Matt described, at all these different artifacts or things in it. And one is actually called fingerprinting. So Matt used fingerprint almost as a way of colloquially describing it. But there are other ways to almost insert earlier on with an actual kind of pro-social goal, not just hoping that you can glean something from maybe a bad actor, actually injecting that fingerprint from the point of creation of the content so that you can have it travel over time. So different techniques have different susceptibility to manipulation, removal. So it depends on the technique. So when we say detection, that's kind of almost assuming that nobody added anything. You're just looking at the typical laws of physics in an image that you want to gauge from. What I will note, though, is detecting whether or not something has been augmented with AI says nothing about whether it's actually malicious or deceptive. And the example, and that's actually what matters to people. So there's one question, which is how good are these technical methods for even assessing the presence of AI or not? And then there's the question of how do you convey that degree of probability to a layperson who's working at the speed of the web and ultimately needs to decide, do I trust this or is it true or is it false?
12: I just wanted to ask Matt Stam before we go to a break. You developed some of these tools in your lab. It's obviously an industry. This is an arms race. That's what it sounds like to me. Detection versus deception. What does the detection industry look like right now, Matt Stam? How fast is it growing?
14: It's emerging very quickly. We are seeing a number of companies just starting. Right now, a lot of the leading work is coming out of academic labs, and there's some early companies working to transition that out. We'll see more in the future.
12: Steven emails this. The answer is actually very simple, but AI companies will never willingly agree to it. We have to require all AI output to come with a digital signature that identifies it. Then we don't need fancy detection tools at all. Steven, good point. Would AI companies ever agree to it? Would an independent actor using AI agree to use a watermark? I doubt it, but it's a great suggestion. We're going to talk more about how companies are using AI detection in social media and in universities and other places as well. Matthew Stamm from Drexel University is with us, and Claire Leibowitz, Director of AI Trust and Society at the Partnership on AI. I'm Todd Zwillick. This is 1A from WAMU and NPR.

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5: Welcome back. It's 1A. I'm Todd Zwillick. We're talking about AI fakes and detections with Claire Leibowitz, Director of AI Trust and Society at the Partnership on AI. She's also a PhD candidate at Oxford University. Matthew Stamm is with us, a professor at the Department of Electrical and Computer Engineering at Drexel University, where he also leads the Multimedia and Information Security Lab. And we've been hearing from lots of you. Patty in South Carolina emails to say, for a while, there were a bunch of AI videos popping up that showed someone driving by a hurt animal, stopping and miraculously healing those various animals. I have friends who believe they were real. I would try to flag the ways to tell them that they were fake. I'm not sure that really helped them pay more attention to the videos. Patty, thanks for that message. And we got this from Debbie.
6: I feel that anytime we hear or read AI-generated information, it should be identified as such. Should have a little disclaimer somewhere that says AI-assisted or AI-generated, and I think that that should be across the board.
5: Yes, a couple of you have had that suggestion. Stephen had the same suggestion before the break. Let's bring in Hadass Gold, AI correspondent at CNN. Hi, Hadass.
7: Hey, great to be with you.
5: Well, you heard the suggestion from our listeners just there, Hadass. Social media platforms, they've been toying with labeling AI content. Meta had an announcement in 2024 that it would start labeling content that it indicates was AI generated. It's been, I think, criticized for inconsistency, false labels. It's not perfect. What's the state of AI labeling, at least on social media? How good is it? How helpful is it?
7: So pretty much all social media platforms these days have some sort of AI labeling where it applies a visible tag that might say AI info, which might be anything from AI was helped use to edit it to something was completely AI generated. And all of these different platforms use some variation of either they ask the user to apply a tag when they've used AI themselves, but they also use hidden industry standard AI markers within the files themselves, meaning that they have systems that will scan what you upload to try and figure out the sort of within the data that can signal to them that this was inauthentic in some way. But they are not perfect, as we've seen. And there are also, you know, users are getting good at finding ways around this. And I myself have seen plenty of content that I am nearly 1000% sure is AI generated that does not have a label on it. And you just have to be aware that these labels are not perfect and that obviously labels are helpful. Sometimes it doesn't even matter. People might kind of not see the label, not care about it. But just know that, you know, even if something doesn't have a label on social media, it doesn't mean that it is for sure 100% authentic content.
5: Yeah, I mean, Hadass, just in the last week, you saw this one, I'm sure. I saw a video that depicted President Trump trying to get into his limo, the Beast, and then like collapsing into a heap and having to be helped up by a Secret Service agent. Looked totally real. It was completely fake. I mean, I saw it 50 times on various feeds. It didn't have a label on it.
7: Yeah, and that's what's really difficult about all of this is that sometimes being AI generated doesn't necessarily mean that it is from scratch AI generated, because you can use AI editing for actual videos.
5: Yeah, so and I think in this situation they did, because there was a companion video of, yes, Trump getting into the beast that was just like it, but it was modified.
7: Exactly. So they just edit and modified it. And, you know, there's a lot of technical aspects, which I'm sure your other guests can go into, of maybe why the scanning tools might not catch those, or how that all works. But it's a cat and mouse game for these platforms to try and catch up and try to label everything. You just have to think about the sheer amount that is being uploaded at any one second on all these platforms. And, you know, people just need to be kind of smart consumers and not believe everything that they see. Just like, you know, if you were watching late night commercials and they would be like, as seen on TV, look at this amazing product and what it can do. I think people realize that not all of those products do exactly what they can do, and not everything that you see on social media should be taken as real.
5: Yeah, not everybody buys those products can do everything they say. But again, those products make millions of dollars before the infomercial's over. So it's a conundrum. Let's go back to our voicemail. Here's Jesse in Kansas.
8: There are always going to be tips coming out about how to spot AI, but it really doesn't matter because it's always just going to be improving and changing.
5: So, Matthew Stamm, what about that? I've already sort of used the term arms race. I don't know if it's quite appropriate, this battle between deception and detection. But Hadass just described this Trump video, you know, a combination of reality and AI that didn't have a label. And Jesse says, look, this is moving so fast, we're never going to quite get there. What does that dynamic look like?
9: Yeah, so I hesitate to say it's an arms race, because an arms race means that the AI companies are trying to actively outgun detection companies. In several cases, they're actively working with governments and other folks to try to make what comes out of their generators more detectable. The real challenge is that generative AI is one of the hottest research topics in the world. It's viewed as a major economic driver, and the amount of money and talent working in this area is making progress in that area so fast. It's nearly impossible to keep up. At the same time, we're still thinking about this in kind of an old way of information security. So I think that labels and watermarks are really helpful tools, but this is all assuming that the information that you're getting comes from a known and trusted party that's gonna put in a watermark or a label or some external security measure. But I don't think that's the way that we encounter information nowadays. Much of the time we see information from an unknown or untrusted party. It might be AI generated, but it might not be AI generated by a Western tech company like Google or OpenAI. They don't have any requirement to buy into trust or provenance ecosystems, but we still have to contend with that media. So we're seeing the emergence of a really new information security problem, and we're still scrambling to catch up with this, not only technically, but also socially.
5: Well, let's talk about the social problem, Claire. I mean, Matt puts his finger on it. Everybody stipulated that a lot of times you can no longer tell what's real. Claire, you're in the business, and you said Matt, it was you who said you don't even trust your own eyes. So where does this go, do you think, Claire, socially? Education's important, what to watch out for. Remaining skeptical of everything that crosses our screen has a big social cost of public trust, doesn't it?
10: That's absolutely right. And this is a term we've been thinking about for many years called the liar's dividend, which is the idea that just the sheer possibility of augmenting content with AI and the ease of that makes it super simple to just use plausible deniability to cast doubt on video evidence of human rights abuses or actual political crowd sizes, as we've seen in the past, or just to say that real content is fake. So this broader social distrust in real media and beyond is something we have to be really mindful of. And all of the examples that we just heard are going to actually be mandated. The European Union's AI Act is going to affect this summer, and it mandates AI labels across all of the platform infrastructure that Hadass was describing that they've already adopted. But what we've seen in some of our case study work with the companies at the Partnership on AI is actually that if we label everything, it's just going to be so ubiquitous that it's going to mean nothing to people. Google reported that the more they labeled content as best they could and adhered to these kind of norms, actually people were more trusting of unlabeled content to this point, that you can't just assume, as Da said, that just because something's unlabeled mean it's automatically truthful. So I worry about, kind of, as the technology is just so enmeshed in what we're seeing, the skepticism being not just healthy skepticism, but over skepticism. And also, some companies are resorting to just placing salient labels on high stakes contexts like health or civics, because they don't want people to ignore these labels. They want them to be present, but worry that if they're on everything, we ultimately will just create a degree of distrust that actually backfires and makes people confused.
5: Hadas Gold, I'm interested in how you're thinking through this because of where you're situated in the world. You cover AI, of course. You've also covered politics in the past around the world and here in the United States. You work for a major television network. You're in on editorial meetings with your bosses. How are you thinking through, and what are editors saying about verifying content, knowing what to believe, how to report on it? You've got a problem sort of going both ways, it seems to me.
7: Yeah, we would never report on something that we saw on social media without going directly to the sources and talking to people who were either physically there or who took the video. We have a whole team here that works to verify these types of videos, especially when we're talking about disaster zones or, you know, conflict zones. We do not take anything that's been on social media without going through a meticulous process of geolocating everything. And even then, just being very careful of what we're seeing, just in case anything has been edited. And the best way, you know, as journalists to get around this is to just use reporting and pick up the phone, call people directly, you know, actually talk to them and make sure that you're getting the story from multiple sources, multiple angles as much as possible before you report anything. We would never report on a video, for example, of President Trump, you know, falling with, and, you know, thankfully he has a press pool with him, without talking directly to people there. You know, this is a big deal during the assassination attempt on President Trump, where there's a lot of theories and stories flying around, and maybe there's videos going around, and you have to stick with, you know, the actual, you know, eyes on the ground who can tell you what they saw.
5: That's Hadas Gold, who covers AI for CNN. Claire Lieberwitz, Director of AI Trust and Society at their Partnership on AI, is also with us. And Matthew Stamm, Professor at the Department of Electrical and Computer Engineering at Drexel University in Philadelphia, PA. I'm Todd Zwillick. You're listening to 1A. Well, we got this message from Ingo, who says, what if I created an AI image, let's say, of a senator in the hospital? Then I print a high-quality print of this fake. Now I take a picture of that image. Can we detect that? Matthew Stamm, you're smiling, and I think you're smiling because Ingo is making a reference, I think, to Senator Mitch McConnell, a recent, I'll call it a proof of life photo that was published because he's been in the hospital, he's been sick, and he hasn't been able to return to the Senate. And you have been involved in efforts to detect with the news media whether that photo was indeed real or fake, because the amount of, I can't even call it skepticism, the churn of conspiracy theorizing around that photo was instant and was right across social media when it came out.
9: Yeah. So I was asked to help verify that image by a couple different news agencies last week when that came out. What we found from looking at that is we did not find evidence that that was AI generated or AI modified. A couple caveats, though. When people like me or commercial entities examine something, the best we can say is we haven't found evidence that something's fake. It doesn't mean that it's real. It also doesn't mean that it's, we can't figure out when an image is captured. For that particular image, it appears to be real. One of my colleagues also was able to trace down the newspaper that Mitch McConnell was holding. And it was, I think, a recent copy, maybe that day's copy of the Washington Post. So we're pretty confident that that's real. One of the big problems you brought up, though, is even when something is real, there's so much speculation around whether something is AI generated or not. Sometimes it doesn't matter if something is real. You've already undermined trust in the information that you see. Really, what we're seeing is a big change in the way we view information. And that's come about, I think, because of how quickly we've transitioned from an image being real capture of reality to something that's really malleable by just about anyone with no particular technical skill.
5: Yeah, Hannah writes in to say, I'm concerned not only are people being fooled by AI, people are also able to use that distrust of what we see to dismiss what's real. Claire, that's what you called the liar's dividend. Claire, what did you see in the McConnell proof of life photo story trying to verify? Matt makes the point, because we didn't find evidence that it's fake doesn't necessarily mean it's real. Everyone was publishing images. Oh, look at the way the shirt folds. He's wearing gingham, and the hash marks don't go the right way, or this was taken at another point and I can prove it. It just, the verifiability story became the story.
10: Mm-hmm. And we saw this years ago, where I never thought my career would intersect with the royal family. And you may remember there was an image of Kate Middleton that everyone thought was fake after she hadn't been photographed for a while. And it was the same thing, that when there's conspiratorial energy and it's a public figure, there's just going to become an entire almost layperson forensics collective effort. And that's just going to change the fabric of how we understand what we see. I guess I was interested in what it reveals about how people decide if they trust me. Media and the way in which information flows today. Something we forget as we're fixated on verifying the artifact itself is how information flows through algorithmic recommendation and virality and monetization of some of these platforms. The question of how we share all of these conspiratorial posts and how they get amplified algorithmically is one that I think can really throttle the story beyond just having folks like Matthew ultimately, you know, playing, evaluating where content comes from. A second point is that people are ultimately looking to other people they trust. I don't know exactly the code that Matthew is running in order to verify if content is AI generated or not, but I trust him. I know he's a professor. I've met him several times, and I trust his output. And there's some kind of gravity that comes with a technical signal. We've seen this with Substack, where they both have an author disclosure and they have a technical signal. But there's a worry that the technical signal will both have this kind of imprimatur that people will trust more. So I find it fascinating about what it reveals about our general skepticism, the way people turn to experts still, whether it's a journalist or it's a media forensicist now serving almost as a journalist in this moment, and also just the general distrust that gets kind of amplified and intensified on the web.
5: We're going to go to a break, so just one quick thought, Matt, but part of Ingo's email and the question that stood out, can't I create something by AI, then take a photograph of it to get rid of the fingerprints that you mentioned at the top of the show, and then pass that off as real so that you can't detect it?
9: There are ways to figure out if something is a photograph of a screen or a photograph of a printout. We can get into some of that after the break.
5: Okay, you don't seem worried. I can see the look on your face that you feel like, oh, I can detect that.
9: I might be able to detect that, but there's lots of ways that media can be falsified that's very challenging to detect right now.
5: We're going to talk more about it. We're also going to talk about AI fakes in the world of art and in academia, cheating and detection of students who use AI in the classroom. It's a big problem. Claire Leibowitz is with us, Hadass Gold of CNN, and Matthew Stamm of Drexel University. Stick with us. I'm Todd Zwillick. This is 1A.

0: On the next International Friday News Roundup, a major escalation in the Iran war. What's the big picture for the Middle East as we enter month six of the conflict? Plus, Ukrainian President Zelensky has a chummy visit with President Trump, while things get messier with Russia's war in Ukraine, and Europe deals with devastating wildfires in France, Spain, and Greece. It's all next time on 1A.
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2: 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In your mid-Michigan weather forecast, expect partly cloudy skies tonight with a low around 63. It'll be cloudy tomorrow with highs in the upper 80s. Then showers are likely Saturday with possibly a storm. Otherwise, it'll be cloudy with a high near 79.
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3: 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From the estate of Joan B. Kroc, whose bequest serves as an enduring investment in the future of public radio and seeks to help NPR produce programming that meets the highest standards of public service in journalism and cultural expression. 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
0: Welcome back. I'm Todd Zwillick. Let's get back to our conversation about the state of AI deception and detection tools, public trust in AI, and what it all means with how we interact with the fast-changing technology. We're here with Hadass Gold, AI correspondent at CNN, Claire Leibowitz, director of AI Trust and Society at the Partnership on AI, and Matthew Stamm, professor in the Department of Electrical and Computer Engineering at Drexel University. I want to talk about art. I want to talk about school. Before we get there, let's just stay on politics for one second. It's super important. You know, back in the LA mayor's race back in June, supporters of Republican candidate Spencer Pratt generated a bunch of AI videos. They got a lot of play online. One of them shows women in a Pilates class. Again, this is all fake, admitting that, yes, they're voting for Spencer Pratt.
4: Did someone mention Spencer Pratt? No. Oh, because I'm actually voting for him. Oh, so are we.
0: Now, Hadass Gold, these went viral. Some people understood that they were fake. It got a lot of juice, just sort of in meta coverage for the campaign. In Washington, President Trump deploys AI-generated photos in social media all the time. They're usually so over the top and jokey that everybody understands that they're fake. But again, when worlds collide, the use of AI and the coverage of politics is starting to become inextricably linked. I know you verify everything. How is this affecting political coverage?
5: I think Spencer Pratt was not shying away and was just like, these were obviously AI videos. And I think in that sense, they were similar to any political ad that you would have seen from a few, you know, from years past, the Daisy ad, where it's obviously like a created situation. And they're just, it's just so much cheaper and easier to do it now. I'm sure some people might have believed that they were real. But in Spencer Pratt's case, it's just about, you know, taking his narrative and turning it into something that's going to go viral, like just an ad in a way that people will share. And that's the point. Obviously, he wasn't as successful. And I think that he had a lot of other things going for him, former reality star, that these videos kind of just built upon. But we are definitely going to be seeing more and more AI-generated or AI-edited ads in politics. One thing that I've seen, or I saw recently, and I don't remember exactly who it was, but what they did is they took real audio from, I think, their opponent, and then used AI-generated videos of the actual person, very easy to do, especially if they're a public person, to match with the audio. So they weren't making anything up. It just, this wasn't actually something that was caught on video. It was just audio. But obviously, the message was good enough, and they wanted to match it to the voice. There are, you know, starting to be rules around if you're using AI generation in political videos. I believe that Google has rules around it. You're going to have to label these things. But this is still very much like emerging and new, and especially as the midterms come up, we're going to see plenty, I'm sure, plenty of incidences of AI being used in political ads, whether it's to completely make something up or, as I said, to kind of edit something together to create a narrative that maybe didn't exist before.
0: And Hadass, you've covered Israel over the summer. Benjamin Netanyahu, Prime Minister of Israel, I believe, had not been seen for a few days, like, gave a speech about Iran. The first question for a lot of people wasn't, what does this mean for Iran and Israel? It was like, is that even real? And there was an enormous amount of coverage on whether that was even actually him.
5: Yeah, that was sort of crazy to me. But I think it's similar to the Mitch McConnell thing. I mean, I had people who, you know, are work in politics elsewhere who were asking me completely seriously, is he actually alive? Is it AI generated? And I think it just goes to show the absolute just like disillusionment that a lot of people have, not only with politics, but with everything they see about whether it's real or not. And it's, you know, I think these days it's going to get even harder and harder for, if you're trying to prove something, that there's just going to be a certain segment of the population that will just not believe it unless they see it, unless they're like literally physically there. Because these days, even something that you're watching like a live stream of can easily be filtered or edited in some way. And I'm hopeful that at some point there will be some way that we can like do a really good job of really proving not that something was AI generated, but that something was totally real. And there's plenty of companies out there that are working on these sort of verification tools that in theory would help prove that a real human was behind something.
0: So that's AI in the news and in politics, verification of what's real. Let's talk about art, because more and more human expression, oops, might not be fully human at all.
6: Yeah. Hi, my name is Raymond. I live in Miami Beach. I've been composing music for decades, and I'm really jumping on the AI bandwagon. And my whole sense of, you know, that people want to detect if AI is writing the music, who cares? At the end of the day, if it's a great track, it's a great track.
7: Hi, my name is Ronald Cole. I live in Miami for the time being. I use AI currently and have for the last 8 months to finish out or render some songs that I've written. I've written well over 1,200 in my lifetime.
0: Thank you for those messages. Claire, these are instances of people using AI within the creation of their own art. They can do that if they want to, use a synthesizer, not a piano, I suppose. Not fully AI generated, but creating art with the help of this technology. How do you think about the distinction for artists and for those of us who consume art?
8: So I think there are shifting cultural norms in this realm. And it's interesting that the two Miami folks who just spoke, the audience members, were saying it doesn't really matter as long as it's good. I've been observing kind of the opposite, this kind of sense that there's a privileging of artistic expression now in an age where AI usage is so abundant. There's kind of this privileging. Someone, a colleague of mine, described fully human-produced art as being kind of the heirloom tomato of content, that it's going to kind of be analogous to the slow food movement. And we see that. I mentioned the Pangram and Substack kind of orientation with like authorship and how people want their creation. Writing is a creative expressive act, just like music, to ultimately be marked as being deeply human. So I see kind of actually the opposite. But what's interesting is in a lot of the Western policy regimes that are deeply concerned about stifling creative expression and not enabling people to use AI for all these really pro-social uses, there are carve-outs in the AI labeling protocols for art. So if you're an artist, you don't have to follow, for instance, in Europe, as kind of doctrinal, the AI labeling regime, as if you're just someone creating a deep fake to share on social media for non-expressive purposes. And the idea is they don't want it to interfere with the art, but we should still be telling people in the art in an expressive way that it was augmented with AI. But the last thing this brings up is, to what extent does augmentation with AI warrant disclosure? Do I need to tell you that I brainstormed for a few minutes for this radio conversation with Claude at the top of the conversation? I know that's not art, but if I'm an artist, do I need to talk about my brainstorming process, my title creation? What is it that actually we feel as people kind of discredits the creative contribution when it's been augmented with technology? Because we haven't done that for Google search or for other things that might be inherent to our creative process.
0: Well, so, the artists are chiming in here. Al from Texas says this: I value and take pride in my ability to craft written expression without the need for AI to think for me. It saddens me that someone might misread a letter I had written as having been mechanically produced by something, not someone. Such a letter has no heart and no soul. And we got this from Tom in Baltimore.
9: I, as an illustrator and artist, I am a small-time illustrator and artist. I am already seeing AI impinge upon my work because it is cheaper for the nonprofit groups that I have always served. It's still cheaper for them to go to ChatGPT. I think this goes beyond jobs. It's a metaphysical problem. It's a problem about the identity of humanity, the identity of what we are here for. And what is technology here for but to serve human beings?
0: Matt Stamm, he raises a metaphysical and a human question. There's also a legal question. This has already gotten into copyright. There's already been a case of copyright infringement from a viral song on TikTok until it was shown that the voice was AI generated. It prompted huge backlash. What do you see as the primary challenges when it comes to detecting AI made in art?
10: Well, there's a number of both technical challenges as well as social challenges. I think really at the heart of this, though, it's us grappling with what we view as acceptable use of a new tool. So we've used computers in art production for a long time. Computer music has its roots back in at least the 1970s and is involved in a lot of production, music production today. So when we think about, is music made by AI, is this somebody creatively using a new tool, or are they using it to just rip off someone else's content? We see that a lot more in visual media, where we have image generation tools that can make images in the explicit style of certain artists. This isn't really a technical challenge. It's a social challenge. And we need to think about new legal and social frameworks for this, because we've seen this technology outpace our thinking about how art or media is created and modified.
0: That's Matthew Stamm. He's a professor at Drexel University. Hadass Gold from CNN is with us, and Claire Leibowitz from the Partnership on AI. I'm Todd Zwillick. You're listening to 1A. Well, we've touched on media, of course, social media, the world of news and politics, art. We have to stop by the classroom, where AI and AI detection is becoming a huge issue. Here are a couple of examples. Brown University, just recently, one professor said that most of his students in his class likely used AI to cheat and earned perfect scores or near perfect scores on their midterms. He changed the final exam to in person, and when he did it, 18 students dropped the class, 9 didn't take the test, rather than be caught, presumably, with what they'd been doing, which is using AI. Here's another example. Alcorn State University in Mississippi just reported this week where a history professor caught 32 out of 35 of his students using AI and failed them all on that section of the exam. That's 90% of the class, Hadass Gold. How much is AI shaking up the world of academics and the classroom?
5: I think this is a huge, huge issue for schools, you know, not just universities, but across the board, where, you know, we've always dealt with plagiarism in universities. We've always dealt with, you know, taking something directly from a source and not citing it properly. But in this case, it's, you know, it's essentially like hiring somebody else. You know, you'd hire the smart kid in class to write your essay for you. That's still cheating. And this is something that schools are very much trying to grapple with, because you are trying to teach students and, you know, instill some knowledge in them and some skills in them. Because even though AI is changing a lot in the workforce, there are still humans involved, and the value of a human's creativity and ability to think is still very, very important. But at the flip side of that, though, is that students need to learn how to use AI. They need to learn how it's going to be part of their lives and part of their work. So the challenge for universities now is not just, you know, completely ban AI from everything, but figuring out a way that it can work together. And I think that there's some places that are starting to figure that out, where they are teaching AI as part of it, where exams, like we might see more and more kind of old school exams, where now it's all done, you know, in the classroom, either on air-gapped computers or on, you know, pen and paper. University of Chicago has completely banned laptops and electronics, I believe, from all their first-year classes now. One student of each class will be allowed to be the note taker. That one student is actually allowed to use, you know, AI transcription services to help take notes from the professor. Everybody else has to be without electronics. This is part of, you know, the effort to combat, you know, the use of AI so that students are still actually learning and understanding what is happening. And I've seen, you know, professors and teachers starting to use all sorts of little tricks to try and determine what's being AI generated. They're putting in prompt injections, which is when they kind of put in an instruction, a hidden instruction to an AI. One I read about was like, use the word Madagascar in this answer.
0: Yeah, that was the Alcorn State case in Mississippi that I just mentioned. Hidden.
5: Exactly.
0: Say Madagascar, and the kids handed in papers on the Industrial Revolution that said Madagascar. Made no sense.
5: Exactly, completely unrelated, and that's the way they can see it and find it. And so it's again, you know, just this balancing act for the education system where students need to understand what this technology is, how to use it, similar to, you know, when they're figuring out how to use the internet and Wikipedia and the like, and we all learned how to use that. But this is on such a different scale and challenge for the education system.
0: So before we go then, let's talk about some solutions. I'd like to hear a thought from Matt first, and then Claire, maybe you get the last word. Matthew, you teach AI at university. You've encountered everything we're talking about in Mississippi and at Brown University. Huge case in Mexico where potentially 75,000 students cheated. They canceled exams for like an entire national university. What do you see as potential solutions for detection and a rethinking of AI in the classroom?
10: Yeah, I don't think detection tools, particularly for text, are good enough for us to really rely on them on their own to figure out if content from students is AI generated or not. But I think we need to really rethink how we use AI and how we teach about it. So when I teach courses on, say, advanced probability, we try to, I have in-class exams, so they learn the theory, but then I have assignments where I encourage them to use AI tools that they'll use in industry. We need to think about how to teach students critical thinking, but how to leverage these tools when they go off in the real world.
0: Claire, I want to give you the final thought and one last word here about how we can feel a little bit more secure in this increasingly disorienting space.
8: So ultimately, I think we got to rely on real people to understand what's real and what's not. So much of what we've heard is the solution space is thinking about the people in our community, our networks, journalists, others who have kind of thought about epistemic questions for a really long time, and just being critical thinkers. So whether that's in how we train our students to grow up as civically minded and engaged, trusting in accurate information in their daily lives, I think there's something humbling and amazingly hopeful about how we can all rely on each other and expertise from many different facets.
0: That's Claire Leibowitz. I want to thank you, Matthew Stamm from Drexel and Hadass Gold from CNN. This show was produced by Michelle Harvin, and this program comes to you from WAMU, part of American University in Washington, distributed, as I always say, by the humans at NPR. I'm Todd Zwillick. We'll talk more soon. This is 1A.

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2: 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And Ricky Martin, in my opinion, is an important elder in both of those lineages.
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4: Record high American power use. I'm Randy Simon, and this is Earthwise, a look at our changing environment. U.S. electric power consumption hit a second straight annual record high in 2025 and will rise further in 2026 and 2027. Electric grid.
3: Since federal funding ended, WKAR supporters increased sustaining donations by more than $500,000.

0: The rapid expansion of renewable energy means that it will meet an increasing part of the rising demand for electricity. Projections from the Energy Information Agency are that the percentage of renewable generation will rise from about 24% in 2025 to 25% in 2026 and 27% in 2027. The share from nuclear power is expected to remain at 18%, while the share from generation from coal will decline from 17% down to 15%. Natural gas will continue to supply about 40% of power generation. Power demand by U.S. data centers is projected to more than double from 2025 to 2027. Projections are that data centers could account for as much as 9% of total electricity generation annually by 2030. The rapid construction of data centers is currently outpacing growth in utility supplies, leading to a potential shortfall in grid capacity as well as rising consumer electricity prices in some places. Earthwise is a production of WAMC. 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
2: In your mid-Michigan weather forecast, expect partly cloudy skies tonight with a low around 63. It'll be cloudy tomorrow with highs in the upper 80s. Then showers are likely Saturday with possibly a storm. Otherwise, it'll be cloudy with a high near 79.
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4: From WHYY in Philadelphia, this is Fresh Air. I'm Tanya Mosley in Los Angeles. Today, John Bernthal. He's back on the big screen as the Punisher in the new Spider-Man film. And he's a Spartan King in Christopher Nolan's The Odyssey. It's the latest chapter in a career built on playing men on the edge, a career that almost didn't happen. In his 20s, while studying at one of Russia's most esteemed acting academies, his teachers looked at him and made an assessment he still remembers word for word.
5: Your talent's like a gem. It's like a wild gem. But they said it's completely unformed. You have no elegance. They said, we bet you don't read. And I'm like, never read a book in my life.
4: Bernthal talks about that note that changed him and the harder turns that have shaped his life and the characters he plays. First News.
6: Live from NPR News in Washington, I'm Ryland Barton. President Trump says he may temporarily pull his nomination of Todd Blanche to be Attorney General. It comes after a pair of Republican senators sought assurances over a deal providing IRS immunity for Trump and a slush fund for his political allies. NPR's Ryan Lucas explains.
7: The president posted on social media. He offered a lot of praise for Blanche, called him a star. And he also took a couple of swipes at Cornyn and Tillis. Trump mentioned that he refused to endorse either of them. He said their political careers may have been ended because of that. I will add that Trump endorsed Cornyn's primary challenger this year. That was a big blow to Cornyn's bid for another term. Cornyn is leaving Congress at the end of the year. Tillis did not run for re-election. He is retiring at the end of the year.
6: NPR's Ryan Lucas reporting. Mortgage rates are at their highest level in a year. NPR's Stephen Bisaha has more.
8: Mortgage rates were falling the first few months of the year. Then the war against Iran started, driving up the bond market and with it mortgage rates. Kate Wood is NerdWallet's housing expert, and she says the direction of mortgage rates have been directly tied to the war.
9: Every single time, you know, since basically the onset of the war, that we have seen fighting intensify, we've seen essentially investors freaking out about inflation.
8: The investor freakout was magnified after the Federal Reserve Wednesday signaled that an interest rate hike could be coming in the near future. The latest average for the 30-year fixed mortgage jumped nearly a tenth of a percentage point from the previous week, the highest jump in about 4 months. Stephen Bisaha, NPR News.
6: Under President Trump's Freedom Haulers Initiative,

0: initiative. Anyone who has driven a truck for the military would automatically be eligible for a commercial driver's license. Trump says he wants to replace immigrant truck drivers with veterans.
1: As we get illegal aliens off the roads today, we're also taking action to replace these unqualified migrant truck drivers with highly qualified American veterans.
0: Immigrants account for about 20% of U.S. truck drivers. Elon Musk's company XAI is suing the state of Minnesota over a law that prohibits technology that nudifies someone without their consent. That's to say it generates a realistic image of them naked, even though the photo is fake. Minnesota Public Radio's Dana Ferguson reports.
2: The law would let those portrayed in AI deepfakes sue the companies that generated them. And the state could fine the companies $500,000 for each illegal use. State Senator Aaron McQuaid says it's important to stop AI platforms from creating the images before they can be shared.
3: This technology will be illegal in Minnesota, and the big tech corporations that profit off of image-based sexual abuse will be held accountable.
2: XAI is suing to stop the law from taking effect on Saturday. It argues the law is unconstitutional and overly broad, forcing the company to limit functions on its tool, Grok. The state says it will defend the law.
0: Dana Ferguson reporting. It's NPR. Trump-branded passports will soon become available to Americans outside Washington, D.C. Starting next month, the department's 27 passport agencies around the nation will start one-day events offering the so-called Patriot passports that feature a stern portrait of Trump. Those wanting a traditional passport should avoid the one-day events. In an unprecedented step, European nations said they are boycotting the World Cup unless FIFA abandons a deal to sell stakes in the marquee soccer tournament to private investors. NPR's Raphael Nam has more.
4: UEFA, the body that governs European soccer, said all 55 member nations will be boycotting the men's as well as the women's World Cup, which is set to take place in Brazil next year. That boycott, UEFA says, will remain unless FIFA abandons a plan to create a new company to handle the commercial interests of the World Cup and other tournaments. As part of that plan, FIFA said it will sell minority stakes to private investors, sparking fury across Europe. In a statement announcing the boycott, UEFA said, quote, "The FIFA World Cup belongs to football. It always will. And so long as Europe has a voice, it will never be for sale." Raphael Nam, NPR News.
0: A public library in Australia has had a book returned an estimated 150 years late. The book Antiquities of Athens was found by a man during a home renovation inside a tea crate bricked into a sealed fireplace. Records from the 1870s are lost, so the final borrower is unknown. This is NPR News from Washington.
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9: This is Fresh Air. I'm Tanya Mosley. My guest today, John Bernthal, has spent two decades playing the kind of men you'd want to avoid, and somehow he makes you root for them anyway. This summer, he's in two major films, reprising his role as the Punisher in the upcoming Spider-Man movie and starring in Christopher Nolan's The Odyssey. His breakout role in 2010 was as Shane on The Walking Dead, a sheriff's deputy protecting a band of survivors from zombies until he becomes the greater threat. He won an Emmy as Mikey, the brother whose ghost haunts every episode of The Bear. And this year, he starred in the Netflix hit series His and Hers and appeared on Broadway in Dog Day Afternoon. Bernthal says he couldn't have predicted any of this. He grew up in Washington, D.C., a baseball player better known for fighting than acting. And by his own telling, he was a kid headed in the wrong direction. An acting teacher saw something in him and sent him, of all places, to one of the world's toughest classical theater conservatories in Russia. He returned transformed, co-founded a theater company, performed in dozens of stage productions, and spent years grinding through sitcom guest spots and small film roles before his break finally came. In The Odyssey, Bernthal makes his Christopher Nolan film debut, playing Menelaus, King of Sparta. A few weeks into production, in the Moroccan desert, the cast shot the Trojan horse sequence, one of the film's most iconic scenes. Matt Damon's character and more than a dozen warriors cram inside the belly of the horse, waiting to invade Troy. The horse sits partially submerged, and Bernthal draws the short straw, neck deep, treading in freezing water that was supposed to be heated. And word has it, as Bernthal stood there shivering, Nolan offered to pull him out, but he refused. John Bernthal, welcome to Fresh Air.
10: Thank you so much for having me. It's a real honor.
9: Why did you refuse to get out of that cold, freezing water?
10: Oh, boy. I don't feel like I drew the short straw at all. I think any time, you know, that you really care about something or you believe in something, if you have the opportunity to sort of be the one to say, send me first, let me show you what I can do. I feel like our grit and our dedication is the one thing that we have control of in this world. And I love doing this. I love that I got to work for Chris and with Chris. And if he wanted to send somebody, I wanted to be that first one for sure. I think that's, I would jump at that again.
9: It's interesting, Matt Damon said, you pushing through that uncomfortable moment. I mean, like, really, because it was the hardest role he said he's ever played, mm-hmm. just physically. And so to see you sit in that uncomfortable situation actually pushed him to push through his discomfort. Tell us a little bit about that character and the significance of you being submerged in that water for all of that time.
10: Look, I so kind of Matt to say that, but like I said, I really wouldn't have had it any other way. When you look at that film and the experience for the folks that made it, I remember my first day arriving there, just seeing the look in his eyes. He's a guy I know. He's a guy that I respect deeply. Yeah, for sure. And just, you know, the first words he said to me when I saw him on this beach with thousands of extras in Morocco, right after traveling across the world, he just said, John, I've never seen anything like this before. And I said, me too, man. But if you haven't seen it, well, no one has. And I thought that on this film specifically, you know, there was a group of men that were Odysseus's men that were in this journey throughout the whole piece. And a lot of them, were in the background. A lot of them didn't take their helmets off for the majority of the picture. But I feel that that group of people really was the backbone of the film, performance-wise. They add so much. They bring so much. And every day, they are grinding and grinding and grinding. And what I was so grateful for is that I really got to be a part of that group for the first month and a half. And I've been in that group in a few other films, and I know what that's like. And a lot of times, you're sort of in that group or you're not in that group. And if you come in sort of like I did, where you have a few scenes, you're usually not a part of that group. But I was so inspired by them, and to be sort of a soldier of the story and to be a grunt of the story is such an honor.
9: Well, you have had quite a busy few years, and the other film that's coming out this summer is Spider-Man. I have yet to see it. I'm going to see it tonight.
10: Me
9: so
10: too.
9: It's crazy.
10: Okay, cool.
9: That I have... Wait, you said you too.
10: Yeah, I'm seeing it tonight too. Yeah.
9: So you haven't seen it fully yet?
10: No.
9: Okay, so you've played Frank Castle for 10 years, mm-hmm. and you've been pretty protective of this particular role. Mm-hmm. Like, you take up for him and all of his shortcomings mm-hmm. as well, and you're bringing him to this Spider-Man movie, rated for kids. Mm-hmm. What did you, or did you, negotiate or refuse to let them soften when mm-hmm. it comes to the Punisher, mm-hmm. in particular for this movie?
10: Yeah, look, I think historically this is a character, you know, for the folks that don't know, you know, it's a character whose family was killed in sort of a shootout between a bunch of different criminal figures from the underworld that and his family and his children were taken from him right when he got back from fighting overseas. He's a Force Recon Marine and in our version, a Marine Raider. And it brings up so many issues, but I think beyond just sort of the spiraling, reeling loss of his family and how he's reacting to that. We've really sort of delved into issues of PTSD and traumatic brain injury and the feeling with so many vets who come home, guys who are tip of the spear vets who really feel lost and wayward and don't know what to do next. And, you know, look, I think I've said before, I was quite trepidatious and hesitant about sort of getting into the superhero world. It wasn't something that I was looking to do. It wasn't something that I sought out.
11: How come?
10: You know, I, for a few reasons, I think, you know, the guys, the folks that I've respected the most in acting, some of my heroes, not that I respect the most, but a lot of my heroes sort of never went that way.
11: Mm-hmm.
10: And I think times have definitely changed, but, you know, to have superpowers or to fly through the air, I just, that just never, I think the characters that I'm really interested in are enormously grounded, are, I try to make them and I try to find things about them that I can deeply relate to, or they take me down a path that scares me intensely. Mm. And so I have to go sort of explore that path.
11: And with the Punisher in particular.
10: Yeah, look, I've said before, there's no way that I could begin to take on that character if I wasn't a husband and a father first, mm-hmm. first and foremost, and to fully and palpably understand, you know, what the feeling of loving people on this earth and happily give my life for these people on my earth, how would it feel if these people were taken from me? And so I always want Frank to live there, and he's not a character looking for the light. He's not a character looking for things to get easier or for things to get better. Yet he's a human being, and I think all the time with my, you know, the roles that I play, I love opportunities to turn my back on the audience, and I love to sort of take it too far to try to push myself to a place or push the audience to a place where they can no longer be with this character, but then try to win them back through showing the fragility of their heart, showing how brokenhearted they are, showing how much pain they have, because I do think pain is a real adhesive, and I think it's the thing that really connects all of us. And
11: so fascinating, John, because it's true that pain is the thing, but most human beings don't want to face that. We kind of live our lives avoiding it and then dealing with it when we have to. But you, in particular, seem to run towards it in every way, both physically and mentally. And your toughness has a history. You grew up in Washington, D.C., one of three brothers. You went to Sidwell Friends, the Quaker school, where presidents have sent their children. It's kind of a place known for nonviolence and peace,
10: absolutely,
11: right?
10: Absolutely.
11: Yeah. And by your own telling, here you were in this school in fights and always chasing the most dangerous thing in the room, it seems. What did that look like?
10: Yeah, I think never fighting in school ever, you know, and I really think that sort of the values of that school, you know, were really ingrained in me, even if it took me years and years for them to sort of come out and really come to fruition and to really understand and believe in them. But there's no question that, you know, when I was a young, scared, confused man, that I did. I would run towards the most wild, the most dangerous, the craziest situations.
11: What do you think it was that you were attracted to about
10: it?
11: And what did it look like?
10: I think for so many young men, it's about fear. It's about fear and it's about shame. There's a wonderful book that has meant so much to me, and I really suggest everybody read it, but especially, I think, young men. There's a book named Townie by Andre Dubu III. It's an incredible memoir, but it really sort of tells the story about how fear and shame, you know, can kind of lead to violence and how we sometimes become the very thing that we're scared of. Mm-hmm. And I do have a real relationship, I think, with danger, that I have been in some situations that, you know, could have gone many ways. And I think to a certain point, I think that that's really important. I also am so grateful that I'm so far past that now and so far beyond that now, and that mostly that I found this work, that all of the reckless abandon and sort of wild things that I got into as a young man, I can bring that same energy into my work, and hopefully I can bring these kinds of folks, I can bring a real humanity to these kinds of folks, and through that same sort of reckless abandonment and wildness. And I think that that's my favorite way of working.
11: So you're a young man, mm-hmm. and you are in this school where you're mm-hmm. learning all these wonderful things about mm-hmm. conflict resolution. Mm-hmm. I heard you talk about there's this Quaker ritual where you all would sit in silence, mm-hmm. and then when you had something that you needed to say, mm-hmm. you could say it. Can you describe that?
10: Sure. I mean, it's you know, the way that Quakers worship is so beautiful, and you know, there's no hierarchy in that religion. There's no priests, there's no rabbis, there's no ministers. There's just this fundamental belief that there's that a God in everyone, and that's something, again, that at the time, you know, I looked at those meeting for worships as just a time to either sleep or look at girls or, you know,
11: because you all sit in a room and it'd just be quiet.
10: Everybody's silence, you know, every coach, every security guard, everybody from buildings and grounds, every teacher, every administrator, every student, you would just sit in silence together. And the idea is, if that of God moves you, you get up and you address the congregation, whatever comes from your heart. And I fundamentally believe in that.
11: Did you ever do that?
10: I did. I only did it once. And it was actually, strangely, after I had gotten into an altercation outside of school, and I talked about, I've never spoke about this before, but there was a man who came after my little brother on a basketball court in D.C., and I ended up getting into an altercation with this man. And I spoke about it because I was so scared, but I ended up having this just unbelievably profound sense of sorrow for this man. And I really empathized with this man. And I really saw a lot of myself in this man at that time. And that was the only time I spoke. And it was a profound experience because I didn't plan to speak. I didn't go in saying today is my day to speak in meeting for worship. It really did just hit me in the moment, which was strange for that point in my life.
11: If you're just joining us, my guest today is actor John Bernthal. He stars in the new Christopher Nolan epic, The Odyssey, in theaters now. And he reprises the role as Frank Castle, the Punisher, in the new Spider-Man film, in theaters this week. We'll continue our conversation after a short break. This is Fresh Air.
12: I'm Robin Young. President Trump traveled to Michigan this week to rally voters ahead of next week's primary, but he's also escalated the Iran war and started more renovations in D.C. Our roundtable asks, is he focused enough on the midterms? And how nervous are Democrats about their insurgent left wing? That's next time, here and now.
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11: This is Fresh Air, and today I am talking with actor John Bernthal. He returns as the Punisher in the new Spider-Man film and stars in Christopher Nolan's epic The Odyssey. His breakout role was as Shane in The Walking Dead, and he won an Emmy for his role as Mikey in The Bear. Your father was a corporate lawyer, and is that right?
10: He became that, yeah. At first, yeah.
11: Your grandfather, a musician and a producer, and your mom and brothers are also powerhouses. I mean, you come from a really impressive family. It sounds like discipline and accomplishment were a big part of the foundation of you guys. And how would they describe your place in the family?
10: Oh, boy. I was definitely the black sheep. You know, I was definitely the one who got in trouble. I was definitely the one
11: You're the middle boy?
10: I was the middle boy. You know, both of my brothers are enormously sort of quote-unquote successful. So my eldest brother, you know, right out of college, got into the news. He was a producer. I think he won 4 Emmys by the time he was 22. He was the youngest producer on TV. And then he started this small firm, which it was enormously successful. And then my little brother, who just kind of was always that way, he was an All-American football player and played basketball at Princeton and went to medical school. My wife is a ICU trauma nurse. I was living with my wife and my little brother when he was in medical school, and I was a struggling actor, just taking odd jobs to get by. But, you know, my brother now is, you know, he's the head of oncology and orthopedics here at UCLA.
11: How proud your parents must be of you guys.
10: Yeah, but again, I got to tell you, my dad grew up in a, you know, a split family home. My parents didn't come from much. There was never a huge onus in my house for achievement, or they weren't, pushing us. You know, we lived in D.C. We had an open door policy. You know, my house was the house that, you know, if you were in trouble, you came to talk to my dad. If you needed a bed, you came to my mom. You know, they were foster parents. They took in foster kids. The alchemy of how they did it was so extraordinary. And I have to tell you, without a doubt, I am the failure of the family. I've done the least by far. And what they are most proud of is how close we are. And, you know, my parents really put up with a lot with me. They really did.
11: What do you think it was that had you driving towards that danger for you as a young person? Because I do think it plays into the way you're able to give such a real performance of these conflicted and violent people that you often portray.
10: I don't know. I mean, honestly, it's a good question. You know, as a young man, I know I saw my older brother get picked on a good bit, and I know that I sort of made a choice that was never going to happen to me. And I know that I was really sort of fell into sort of a natural protector role for my little brother. And then I think it just kind of got carried away. And I think that, again, you know, I think never underestimate the power of fear and shame, you know. And I think you can go from somebody who's very scared into somebody who is very scary. Hmm. And I think that is just the sort of the natural progression of things, unfortunately, so much of the time. And then I think it's, you also then have a potential to go to the next place, which is, you can start using that. You can come to a place where you're comfortable and you're confident and you're open to all kinds of thoughts. And there's you're not led by fear. You're not led by shame. You're really, you become curious. And I do genuinely believe that's where I am now. I'm really hungry and open and curious. I really try not to judge folks. And I really do see that, you know, I've found wisdom and grace and beauty in folks that a lot of people would label as some of the scariest people out there.
11: Acting finds you, though, in a very interesting way, almost by accident. Mm-hmm. So you're this hellion in Washington, D.C., as you put it. You go to Skidmore College to play baseball. Mm-hmm. You walk into an intro acting class as a freshman thinking that you can kind of sleep through it. Mm-hmm. And the first assignment is for you to bring something you care about and talk about it in this acting class. Mm-hmm. And you forgot, so you grab your catcher's glove and you spin this story that your mother had given it to you on her deathbed, but she's alive and well. Mm-hmm. And do you remember how you felt after you gave this monologue and you looked around the room and you saw the responses of everybody?
10: I was blown away. It was an out-of-body experience. I had told this story, and I knew that it took that leap to sort of jump into something. It never dawned on me that it even mattered whether it was true or not. In that room, I knew my back was against the wall. I know I hadn't brought anything. I knew it was an enormously emotive room and a level of sort of openness with these young artists, these serious young theater artists that I was completely unfamiliar with. And I knew that I had to jump. And it was no different, honestly, than jumping into a street fight or jumping into a football game or jumping into a situation that, okay, there's only one thing to do here. If you're sparring and boxing, okay, let's go. You just take that step and you go. And I have from a young age been quite addicted to that step. And I knew that step was necessary there, even though I had no idea what I was doing. And I always come back to this word, reckless abandonment. You stop thinking, you get out of your own head and you just go forward and you try to connect with something bigger. And, you know, I do remember kind of coming back to myself with tears down my eyes, you know, with this story that I had completely made up. But then also, you know, noticing while I was telling the story, the sort of grip, the real palpable grip that I had over the other folks in the room. And I saw the emotion from them. And I knew that it was something special, and I knew that it was something something very powerful. And
11: Your teacher, though.
10: Yeah.
11: She saw the talent in you, but she called bull. She knew that this was Alma Becker is her
10: name. Alma Becker, yeah. Her name's right here on my wrist.
11: You have a tattoo.
10: I do. It's of the Moscow Art Theater and Alma's name. Yeah, she saved my life, you know? I mean, she was as, you know, what I found that day with her was a level of vitality and a level of, you know, I always sort of thought of the arts in my own sort of naive way that it was a soft place. It was a place of just complete acceptance and not one of rigor and discipline and real vitality. And boy did she give it to me and sort of ripped me apart and
11: she saw something in you.
10: She did. She said, her punishment was that I had to audition for the play, for the college, you know, production.
9: Our guest today is actor John Bernthal. We'll be right back after a short break. I'm Tanya Mosley, and this is Fresh Air.

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5: This is Fresh Air. I'm Tanya Mosley, and my guest today is actor John Bernthal. He returns as the Punisher in the new Spider-Man film, Brand New Day. He also stars in Christopher Nolan's epic The Odyssey. He's also the host of the podcast Real Ones, where he sits down with the kinds of people he spent his career playing. Police officers, veterans, former gang members. When we left off, we were talking about how he discovered and fell in love with acting in college. So you did that, and you did that for a while. You started to really get into it. You started to really feel it. And
6: your teacher,
5: her answer to you as she saw your talent blossom was that you needed to go to Russia, to the Moscow Art Theater School, one of the most demanding classical conservatories in the world. It is 1999. You don't speak a lick of Russian. And you go. Why Russia of all places?
7: I think just like what you were talking about with, you know, Mr. Nolan in the beginning, I would have done anything Alma told me to do. I wanted this. It didn't take long. I auditioned for that play. And I remember telling my best friend, Greg Zumis, that summer. I remember sitting down with him when we had, you know, we were delivering pizzas at the beach. And I remember telling him, man, this is what I have to do. This is what I'm going to do. Like, there's no question. And I think number one, you know, this sort of private school kid from D.C. who thought he was all big and bad, you know, getting out and really seeing the world and seeing Moscow, I think would be enormously humbling and just be a reality check that I needed. I think she also knew that I needed to kind of get away from all the people that I was with, and that it was, you know, a group of young men that sort of crave danger is much different than one man on his own. But mostly, you know, Russia is and was a place with such a rich theatrical history where being an actor is such a serious profession. You can't do it without real rigorous training. There's statues of actors, you know, in the city. It's much more akin to being a soldier.
5: And it's that way because it's not taken for granted there.
7: Absolutely.
5: Because it's policed, it's been censored.
7: Of course. I mean, actors have been assassinated, directors have been assassinated in their homes. The opportunity to get a group of people to gather publicly and to put on a show was something that for so long was controlled by the state. It was controlled by the state for all of my teachers. So, you know, for them, you know, this was not a hobby. This was not something that you just got to do. It was such a privilege. It was such an honor that they performed in plays where had they been caught, they risked imprisonment. They risked assassination. Putting on theatrical productions that weren't state sponsored was absolutely risking their life. And they did it anyway, all of them. It changed everything for me.
5: It's really interesting
6: that she saw in you that a place like Russia, because when we think about Russia, I mean, conditions are tough. Mm-hmm. It is rough. Mm-hmm. You went to Russia and you're like, wait, I thought I was a tough guy.
7: Oh, yeah. The brutality there was unlike anything I had ever seen, but so was the beauty, and they were equal parts. Look, I don't want to overdo the brutality. I mean, you know, I had guns, multiple guns pulled on me, you know, within my first week there. You know, I saw, you know, people that were left dead in the street. I saw a level of desperation, of wildness, of unbelievable disparity between those that have and those that do not. You know, people called it the Wild Wild West, but it was run by criminals. I mean, that's just what was going on there then. And
6: you were yet going to school every day, going to class every day.
7: Yeah, living in this tiny little place with four other people. I slept on the floor. We turned the lights on. You know, the cockroaches would go everywhere. You'd feel them climbing over you all at night. The buildings had curfews, so you could only get in and out at certain times. And then if you needed to get out, you know, you'd throw the fire hose down and you'd rappel down out of the windows. I mean, it was a wild place and a wild time. But the most alive, the most impactful time of my life, without a doubt.
6: If you're just joining us, my guest today is actor John Bernthal. He stars in the new Christopher Nolan epic, The Odyssey, in theaters now. And he reprises the role as Frank Castle, the Punisher, in the new Spider-Man film, in theaters this week. We'll continue our conversation after a short break. This is Fresh Air.
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6: This is Fresh Air, and today I am talking with actor John Bernthal. He returns as the Punisher in the new Spider-Man film and stars in Christopher Nolan's epic The Odyssey. His breakout role was as Shane in The Walking Dead, and he won an Emmy for his role as Mikey in The Bear. 2010 finally comes. You're in Los Angeles. The Walking Dead, playing Shane, a sheriff deputy trying to hold a group of survivors together at the end of the world. And this role is considered your breakout role. But you've been open that a year before, almost to the day, your life had nearly ended because of a conflict that had happened in Venice.
7: Mm-hmm, mm-hmm,
6: yeah,
7: mm-hmm.
6: What happened?
7: Yeah, I mean, I've spoken about it before. I think that was sort of the tail end of all of the walls that I had walked into. There are so many times that, you know, I should have learned my lesson. And I think for a while there, I believe that kind of my wildness, I think I suffered from something that a lot of young artists suffer from, where I thought that sort of my wildness and that reckless abandon that I talked to you about before, that I thought that I needed to hang on to that in order now to be a good artist, that the two things came hand in hand.
6: Like at your edge? Like it was your edge? Or
7: a little bit. And I knew that I was capable. I'd been to places that a lot of actors hadn't been. I'd been in situations that a lot of them had been, and I'd been capable of things that a lot of them weren't capable of. And I thought that that was something that I kind of needed. And yes, on July 3rd, 2009, I was in a situation where, you know, I was confronted by a group of men. You know, one of them, you know, came at my dog and they started to follow me, and I fought them. And, one of them got enormously hurt, seriously hurt, and we weren't sure whether he was going to wake up. And, that led to one of the most profound moments of my life where, you know, I was at the LA County Jail, you know, handcuffed to a bench, not knowing which way this was going to go. And, you know, I've spoken about it before, but, I was in a place where I was quite aware that we were now being led to a place where all of these things that all of these gifts that I had been given, all of this protection that I had because of my father, all of this unbelievable opportunity of being in trouble. This wasn't the first time, you know, I'd been in trouble a lot and I'd gotten to go to Russia. I'd gotten to be in movies at this point, be on TV shows. And here I was handcuffed to a damn bench, not knowing if this guy was going to wake up. And,
6: you made a promise to yourself.
7: I did. I think what happened there, you know, honestly, was I knew, and it wasn't a shameful thought, and it wasn't a scary thought. I just knew that this man wasn't going to wake up and that this was going to be my life. I mean, I don't want to say it this way, but it's just the truth, so I will. I heard a voice, and the voice said, look, this is going to be your life now. And so it's time to let all that other stuff go. It's time to go in there. And I knew enough about what it would mean to have a serious charge, you know, in L.A., and what that would mean for my life going forward.
6: Yeah.
7: And I understood it, and I wasn't scared of it. I accepted it, and I even welcomed it. And I said, okay, well, that's that then. It's time to say goodbye.
6: Mm.
7: But then this other voice came, and it just said, oh, man, it pled. And it just said, if you just give me this shot,
6: mm-hmm.
7: if you just one more time, even though my butt has been saved so many times, I am not a kid who didn't come from opportunities. I did.
6: Mm-hmm.
7: And I never learned this damn lesson. But, oh, man, if you can just get me out of this one. And it's palpable how many folks don't get that. And, you know, right at that moment, an officer came in and said that he had woken up. And I said that if that happens, I'm done. I'm going to devote myself to this work. I'm going to get married. I'm going to have a family. I'm going to devote myself to service. I'm going to be the best version of myself that I possibly can be. And look, that situation surely didn't end right then. There were still consequences. There were still...
6: But he survived. And like that means that's significant. I mean, beyond what's obvious.
7: For sure.
6: For him and for you.
7: For sure. And look, what as you were alluding to, 1 year later, engaged to my wife, free from alcohol, on the set of this TV show that I just knew. Mm-hmm. I just knew I had to do. I had to do it. You know, I was there with my friend Sarah Wayne Callies on July 3rd, just beginning this process.
6: The
7: next year. And I went home and I wrote that guy a letter. And I knew that, you know, what I saw in that man that night was I saw myself. I knew that. You know, this sort of vile, rambunctious, aggressive, bad man, child, was something that I had seen in myself. Mm. And I knew that I had to be done with that.
6: Mm.
7: And I have been done with it. And the thing that is not lost in me, and I think really does pertain to so many of the roles that I play, is, as I'm sure you know, so many people are in that exact same situation that I'm in, and they don't get saved, and it doesn't turn out well. And that's why I fundamentally believe that hope and love and yearning and the things that make us human are prevalent in everyone, even in the most violent, even in the most secluded, even in the most desperate. And so I always try to find those things in the people that I play.
6: This role in The Walking Dead, it's 1 year later. July 3rd, 2010, you're walking on the set in Atlanta, mm-hmm. a year sober, as you said. And this character, Shane, he's mm-hmm. a sheriff's deputy trying to hold a group of survivors together. And I actually want to play a clip. So this is a scene from season 2, episode 6, Secrets. And Dale, played by Jeffrey DeMunn, who is often seen as the voice of reason among the group, kind of senses your character. Shane is trouble because of his aggressive attitude and short fuse, and he also believes you might have killed Spot. Okay? So, and he urges your character to leave the group, and your character, Shane, pushes back and threatens him. Let's listen.
10: Now, you've been vague about that night, about what happened.
11: Otis died a hero.
10: So you've said.
11: A little boy lived because of what went down that night. I think you ought to show some gratitude.
10: I wasn't there.
11: No, man, you weren't.
10: But I was the time that you raised your gun on Rick. You had him in your sights. and you held him there. I know what kind of man you are.
11: You think I'd shoot Rick? That is my best friend. That's a man that I love. I love him like he's my brother. You think that's the kind of man I am?
10: That's right.
11: Well, maybe we ought to just think that through. Say I'm the kind of man gunned down his own best friend. What'd you think I'd do to some guy that I don't even like when he starts throwing accusations my way? What you think?
6: Oh, that was my guest today, John Bernthal, in The Walking Dead, and it's all in the eyes between the two of you in that scene. You know, this is a chilling piece of acting, and knowing what you were going through in your own life and this promise that you made to yourself, in a way, it's like you're channeling that kind of rage and anger into this character. What is it like to visit a character like this? The thing you promised to kind of leave behind in your own life.
7: Such a blessing. It's profound. You know, the thing that I thought I needed to cling to in order to be the guy that I was, in order to have the relationships that I had, in order to sort of keep my reputation among my friends or to deal with my shame when I was around quite all these sort of toxic things that I think plague so many young men. Here I found this thing that I could tap into those same exact things, take them enormously seriously, and find the truth in them. I know the truth in that stuff. And here I was, I could use it, you know, one level to have a job, but two, and much more importantly, to hopefully reach folks and I think to tap into things that I feel is the thing that I love most about art, is when you tap into a color or to a sound or to an emotion that we know that we felt, that we know that we've seen, we know is part of the experience, but we can't really label it and say, oh yeah, I felt that. Mm-hmm. I know that guy. I've seen that guy. I see that kind of pain. Mm-hmm. And that was the blessing in my career, without a doubt.
6: Let's take a short break. If you're just joining us, my guest is actor John Bernthal. We'll be right back after a break. This is Fresh Air.
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6: This is Fresh Air, and today my guest is Emmy-winning actor John Bernthal. He's in two major films this summer, Christopher Nolan's The Odyssey, where he plays Menelaus, King of Sparta, and the new Spider-Man film, reprising his role as Frank Castle, the Punisher, the character he first made famous in the Netflix series. His breakout role was as Shane in The Walking Dead, and he won an Emmy for playing Mikey in The Bear. He just ended his run on Broadway, starring alongside his longtime friend Eben Moss Bachrach in the play Dog Day Afternoon. So Eben is the one that pulled you into The Bear, mm-hmm. right? Mm-hmm. So the way you've told it, there is no script, no pitch, just Eben saying, hey man, do me a favor, you need to come on this, mm-hmm. like you mm-hmm. need to do this. Mm-hmm. And so you took it blind, and that favor became Mikey, which mm-hmm. you won an Emmy for. Congratulations.
7: Thank you.
6: The storyline is that he took his own life, and everything in the show, the restaurant, all of it is kind of centered around the crater that is left with your absence. And you appear only in flashbacks and memories. Was there a particular thought about the way that you took on this role, knowing that you would kind of be like this figure mm-hmm. that's not there, but is there at the same time?
7: For me, I don't think you can go about it that way. I remember David Simon telling me that, you know, the second that he would tell a character on The Wire that they were dying, they would start eating a Ritz cracker like it was the last time they'd ever eat a Ritz cracker. I heard these things about, you know, we need him to be larger than life, and we need him to, you know, be this, you know,
13: huge. The notes for you.
7: Yeah. You know, you can't go in and play a role. This guy's got to hang over all the, you know, where you see him in the first season is so unbelievably different from where you see him in the second season. They allowed him to get ugly. They allowed to see the other side. In the first season, you see this smile and this warmth and this ability to tell a story and how much everybody, you know, when we lose people, the rose-colored lens, the glorification, I mean, you know, it's a part of it. And I love sort of that color.
13: You and Evan, as you said, you wrote this episode together of The Bear called Gary. And in this prequel, so Mikey is alive, it's before everything. It's on a road trip from Chicago to Gary, Indiana, and you're with Richie, who is Eben's character, and on an unspecified mission. And during that trip, Mikey meets a woman named Sherry, played by Maren Ireland, at a Gary, Indiana bar, and they go into a bathroom stall together, kind of have a little drugs, and they share an intimate moment about how kind Mikey's mother was when she was high. Mm-hmm. And what's so powerful about this is that we know Mikey had issues, but they were never really laid out. And here he is talking to a stranger, and we're seeing him, his most open, intimate self with a stranger in a bathroom stall. And it's a little low, but we're going to listen to it. It's Mikey talking to Sherry, telling him about this memory. Let's listen.
11: When I was a kid, you know, my mom, she used to do this thing where, like, when she was, like, on, like, the perfect mixture of, like, all kinds of things in her system, you know, it's just, like, perfect. She'd, like, come in my room in the middle of the night, you know, and she'd, like, scratch my back. And she had, like, the longest nails, and she'd just, you know, and she used to walk me through my day, you know, like the most minute details, you know, like what we were going to eat when we were going to wake up, what I was going to wear, what was going to be on the radio, like everything, you know, and just like, it would make me feel like, I don't know, like it would just make me feel so relaxed. And like no matter what was going to happen that day, it didn't matter, like to Esther, some I had to deal with, like I knew that and she had planned it for me. It was great. And then I remember there was just one time I was like, Hey, Ma, will you come in and tell me about my day tomorrow? And she was like, she got angry, you know? And she was like, Mikey, what difference does it make? It's just a day. Like, I just didn't understand how that could be, like how that could be the same person, you know?
14: Mm-hmm. That's so scary. Mm-hmm. Yeah, she shouldn't have done that.
11: She tried her best.
13: You say there at the end, she tried her best. Mm-hmm. That was my guest, John Bernthal. He wrote that with Eben Moss Backrack. It's a prequel episode of The Bear. And, what a powerful scene, you know?
7: Yeah, there's so much in that. First of all, I just think that the show, too, it's such a deep dive into mental health and the fragility of people and you know, look, I had a dear friend of mine who lost his father and he used to talk to me about how at certain times at like 3:30 in the morning, his dad would be on like the perfect combination of alcohol and drugs, and he would come into the room and he would just have this sort of level of peace that, so he would just sort of set his alarm. So he would like kind of always be able to talk to his dad in that state. And my mom used to come in to my room every night, some nights, and scratch my back and tell me about my day. And I love the fact that sometimes in life we can only really talk about ourselves. We can really only explain what's really going on with ourselves with complete strangers. You know, in that scene, I think sort of the thing that's going on in Mikey more than anything else is that he knows that within the same person, he knows he's got exactly what his mom's got, and he knows that it's a hereditary thing and that it's real. Mm-hmm. And he knows that what makes him so special and so attractive and so irresistible, just, you know, can also make him so repulsive and mm-hmm. so dark and so impossible to be around. Mm-hmm. I love that in the opportunity of this show, we got to have this sort of reprieve where, you know, he got to sort of talk about what was exactly about to happen when he unravels with Eben. And I think as much as the episode is funny and it's a slice in time and it's a sort of road trip and it's a la Cassavetes and, you know, I'm so proud of the piece.
13: One of my favorite roles of yours is a really small one, but it's a very powerful one. And it's your most gentle. And it's you in Ava DuVernay's film, Origin. Uh-huh. It's about writer Isabel Wilkerson and how she came to write her book, Cast. And you play her husband, uh-huh. Brett, who he is warm, he is devoted, and he's strong. And his death is one of the losses that sends Isabel's character into grief and where the book Cast gets written. And I read that you actually fought for this role. Mm-hmm. Yeah, tell me about that after reading Cast.
7: Yeah, I mean, look, I beg everybody to read that book.
13: How did you even get introduced to the book?
7: You know, before I went to Russia, I never read. And I remember there's a thing called Black Tuesday where they basically cut half the class and everybody has to go in front of all your teachers and you sort of, they analyze you. And for me, it was doubly hard because they would analyze me in Russian and then I'd have to wait for the translation. And you sort of are known whether you get kicked out or not. And so some people walk out in tears, some people walk out in joy. And, you know, I remember my acting teachers, and again, I'm hearing this through translation, but they said, you know, John, your talent, I remember this so perfectly, your talent's like a gem. It's like a wild gem. But they said, it's completely unformed. You have no elegance. They said, we bet you don't read. And I'm like, never read a book in my life. You know, like never done it. You know, and they said, from this point on, never let there be a moment. If you want to be an actor, if you want to be an artist, never let there be a moment where you're not reading. And I really took that to heart and I just dove in. So, you know, Ava, I was so blown away by Ava. I'm such a big fan of hers. You know, Anjanou Ellis, I just think Anjanou is just a force of nature. She is the greatest we have right now. And also, I felt like to be in a movie where your role is really to be in service. Like, you're to be in service. You know, that's really the kind of husband Brett was. It was aspirational. Here's this unbelievable woman with this unbelievable mind who could think in a way that no one else could. And he really understood that his role mm-hmm. was to serve her. And so, I don't know. It was something, especially because so much of the time I'm sort of asked to represent these certain kind of like brands of masculinity. I think that character is every bit as masculine as the Punisher or, you know, the guy played in Shot Caller or you know, it's just.
13: That's what's so powerful about it. I mean. Right.
7: He's strong. It's sturdy. It's thoughtful. Mm-hmm. It's caring. He's a protector. He's a provider. Mm-hmm. But it has nothing to do with bombast or bluster. And again, through the lens of, you know, raising young men, that yeah, I believe in the ability to defend yourself. I believe in part of being a man is to be a provider, to be a protector. But it's also equally important to be kind and curious and sensitive and open and to be of service.
13: Well, John Bernthal, I really thank you for your work, and I thank you for this conversation.
7: I appreciate you having me. I really do.
13: Emmy-winning actor John Bernthal, currently appearing in Christopher Nolan's The Odyssey. His film, Spider-Man: Brand New Day, opens in theaters tomorrow. If you'd like to catch up on interviews you've missed, like our conversation with classicist Emily Wilson, check out our podcast. You'll find lots of Fresh Air interviews. 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Fresh Air's executive producer is Sam Brigger. Our technical director and engineer is Audrey Bentham. Our engineer today is Adam Staniszewski. Our interviews and reviews are produced and edited by Phyllis Myers, Roberta Shurok, Anne-Marie Baldonado, Lauren Krenzel, Teresa Madden, Monique Nazareth, Susan Yakundi, Anna Bauman, Nico Gonzalez-Whistler, and Joel Wolfram. Our digital media producer is Molly C.V. Nesper. 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
4: In your Mid-Michigan weather forecast, expect partly cloudy skies tonight with a low around 63. It'll be cloudy tomorrow with highs in the upper 80s. Then showers are likely Saturday with possibly a storm. Otherwise, it'll be cloudy with a high near 79.
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5: Welcome to the newsroom from the BBC World Service. I'm Pete Ross. Hamas says it's accepted a proposal to completely disarm as part of a Gaza peace deal. FIFA's plan to sell a stake in the World Cup is in disarray.
6: It came to the moment where we really had to be on the right side of history, and we were prepared to do whatever it takes to stop a really catastrophic intervention by FIFA in our game.
5: After two regional confederations say they will vote against the proposal, in Spain's North African enclave Ceuta, chaotic scenes as hundreds of migrants arrive from Morocco. A team of experienced mountaineers are feared missing on one of the world's highest mountains in Pakistan. And
7: at a rate of 3 pence per week for every week the book is overdue, the invoice would have been around $19,500.
5: What happens when a library book that's 150 years overdue is returned? All coming up after this.
8: BBC News with Neil Nunes. After months of talks, Hamas says it's agreed to a plan put forward by President Trump's Board of Peace to completely disarm in Gaza. There's been no comment yet from Israel, but President Trump said the Israelis would withdraw from Gaza as soon as the disarmament had been completed. More from Shaima Khalil.
9: Potentially, this is quite a significant move because we have heard from Hamas. They've told the BBC that they have agreed to disarm completely from Gaza. And we've also obtained the text of the roadmap, and it really gives you a firsthand glimpse at these phases of the plan to disarm and for them to give up not just civil control, but also military control of Gaza. This is a very complex operation. It will take a very, very long time. The plan itself starts with the smaller armed groups in Gaza disarming. Then you move to Hamas's military infrastructure itself.
8: Spain has sent extra troops to its North African enclave of Ceuta after thousands of migrants crossed from Morocco, most swam by sea, overwhelming local police, others scaled the border fence. Local officials say at least 15 people drowned in the attempt. More from Sarah Rainsford.
10: It isn't clear yet what prompted this surge in illegal crossings from Morocco or how hard the authorities there tried to prevent it. At one point, a Spanish official said the border was in total collapse. Spain's Prime Minister, Pedro Sanchez, is due in the territory today and has pledged to return things to normal immediately. But migrant reception centres are overwhelmed and the local authorities have accused Madrid of being too slow to react.
8: Plans to sell off the Football World Cup to private investors has been opposed by a second regional confederation, the 41 national football associations from North and Central America and the Caribbean have expressed their deep concern about Gianni Infantino's idea, though they've not gone as far as their European counterparts, UEFA, who've threatened to boycott FIFA competitions. Here's our sports reporter, Lizzie Greenwood-Hughes.
11: It puts FIFA's president Gianni Infantino under serious

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0: Anita Lasker-Valfish is the last remaining survivor of the Women's Orchestra of Auschwitz. She turned 100 years old in 2025 and spoke to Simon Watts in 2015 for Witness History.
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3: Coming up from the BBC World Service, The Interview, Conversations with the People Shaping Our World, with me, BBC presenter Liana Byrne. For this episode, I speak to Sumant Sinha, the founder of Renew, one of India's largest renewable energy companies, and why he decided to leave a successful corporate career and bet on the green industry. He also shares his thoughts on those countries pulling back on their climate commitments.
4: Climate change is one of the most central issues facing humanity. If we don't act with the absolute highest sense of urgency on it, then it's going to lead to 2 degrees plus temperature change, which is going to be really, really damaging to the world as a whole. But, you know, eventually I feel that technology, which is driving climate change efforts, will triumph over drilling things out of the ground. So I think longer term, it's going to eventually be a situation where the energy transition wins out.
3: Sumant Sinha, hear more on The Interview after the news.
5: BBC News with Danielle Jaworwiecka. Hamas says it's agreed to completely disarm following months of talks with President Trump's Board of Peace. The group said its arms would be stored and kept under the control of the new Palestinian administration in Gaza without being transferred to Israel. Mr. Trump said the plan...
2: It's been 1 year since federal funding ended. 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
2: U.S. futures contracts are trading higher this morning. 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
3: For WKAR News, I'm Mallory Begay. Planned Parenthood of Michigan announced Thursday that it is closing women's health clinics in Lansing, Livonia, and Warren as it struggles with funding challenges. That's in addition to Planned Parenthood locations in Jackson, Petoskey, and Marquette that were closed last year. Planned Parenthood of Michigan CEO Paula Thornton Greer says cuts to federal family planning funds and reduced Medicaid reimbursement rates are to blame.
4: Federal funding infrastructure that supported reproductive health care in this country for decades has fundamentally changed. It's more than shifted. Shifted is not a strong enough word.
3: None of the closed locations handled procedural abortions, but did provide medication abortions, birth control, pregnancy testing, and STD tests and treatment. A new poll of 350 likely Republican voters says businessman Perry Johnson is trailing Congressman John James by 8 points in Michigan's upcoming gubernatorial primary. But the Emerson poll says 17% are still undecided. James has been endorsed by President Donald Trump, but Johnson says he can win and that multiple Trump-endorsed candidates have recently lost gubernatorial primaries. Johnson's major campaign promise is eliminating the state income tax. He also says he will open the governor's office to public records requests. Independent voter Babette Vina says she won't vote for James if he wins the primary. She says she's backing Johnson.
5: He's a businessman, so he can get rid of all the politicking that goes on. I'm tired of candidates that go either to state houses or Senate or the Washington, and they look into their stocks. They're not doing that much for the people.
3: Vina attended a Johnson meet and greet in Midland Thursday. The primary is August 4th. Michigan's dry July is raising concerns for farmers across parts of the state, including the Lansing area. WKAR's Leanne Town reports on if there's any relief in sight in the forecast.
6: Michigan State climatologist Jeff Andreessen says July has been one of the driest on record across much of central lower Michigan, including the Lansing area. While spring started unusually wet, recent weeks have brought little rainfall. Hot, dry conditions have quickly depleted soil moisture at a critical time for farmers.
7: So that's a bad combination, of course, during the middle of the growing season, and has resulted again in symptoms of lack of water and moisture stress here developed relatively quickly over the last couple weeks.
6: Rain is expected this weekend, but most areas will see only about a quarter inch, not enough to ease the growing moisture deficit. Andreessen says more rain chances are possible in early August, but dry conditions are likely to persist for at least the next couple of weeks. I'm Leanne Town.
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2: 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I'm Leila Fadel.
9: And I'm Michelle Martin. Good morning. President Trump announced that his Board of Peace has reached a deal with the Palestinian militant group Hamas to completely disarm. Hamas is disputing that.
2: And Israeli Prime Minister Benjamin Netanyahu has so far been silent.
9: NPR White House correspondent Franco Ordonez is here with us in studio to bring us the latest. Good morning, Franco.
10: Good morning, Michelle.
9: So what are the details of what the president is claiming?
10: Trump said last night that, quote, as disarmament is completed, Israeli forces will withdraw. He added that the International Stabilization Force will then work with a new Palestinian police force to take responsibility for Gaza. And in a statement, Trump's Board of Peace also said that it had agreed to a detailed plan with the help of mediators from Qatar, Turkey, and Egypt. But the condition that Hamas will disarm was already a key part of the 20-point peace deal that the U.S. brokered 9 months ago. And the execution of that part of the deal has been stuck, and the Israeli military has continued to push into Gaza.

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1: It's July 31st, and this is your Michigan Minute. Big industry in Detroit got a little bit bigger on this day in 1911. It was today on that date that the New York Stock Exchange first listed General Motors Securities, the first approved automobile stock, to the New York Stock Exchange. And today in 1855, the treaty with the Ottawa and Chippewa was signed between the U.S. and indigenous tribes, which established land reserves and gave pensions to tribal veterans. He was shepherded by the son of a chief, Andrew Jackson Blackbird, who bridged the two worlds himself, being raised as an Ottawan but attending what would become later Eastern Michigan University. Blackbird's Harbor Springs home off Little Traverse Bay is on the National Register of Historic Places. And that is your Michigan Minute.

0: Good morning, I'm Linda Carnahan. In her piece, Cayumari, Mexican composer Gabriela Ortiz evokes a journey led by a blue deer, a sacred guide to an unseen world where seekers can heal the wounds of the soul. I'd like to go there, wouldn't you? 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
1: 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I'm Ellery Begay. 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Increasing clouds in the capital region today with a high near 89.
2: Good morning, I'm Michelle Martin. The State Department was giving a presentation at a global AIDS conference. One slide featured a map of Africa highlighting countries that get U.S. funding. All six countries were mislabeled. Nigeria had somehow found itself in the Sahara Desert and had gotten much bigger. The Ivory Coast was no longer on the coast. The department apologized and said someone changed the slide right before the talk. Reuters found an AI watermark on the map. It turns out some things still require human intelligence. It's Morning Edition.
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1: This is Morning Edition on WKAR. I'm Ellery Begay. Thick smoke drifting from Canadian wildfires earlier this month has cleared, but a changing climate will likely fuel more intense and frequent wildfires, potentially closer to home. That means the northern Michigan wine industry could one day face a new challenge to growing grapes. It's called smoke taint. Climate Solutions reporter Vivian Law takes us into the vineyard.
4: On a rolling hill in Sutton's Bay, Andy Fless kneels near a row of leafy grapevines.
5: So we have some muscat. We're seeing, I don't want to get too in the weeds here, literally, figuratively, but we are entering a bushy row.
4: He untucks a small bunch of young green muscat grapes.
5: The berries are, we're kind of in that buckshot berry stage.
4: They're about as small as the ammo used in deer hunting.
5: It's a very American way to describe it. It's a little strange. We have to use bullets to describe fruit development, but that is what it's called because they're that size.
4: Fless is the vineyard manager for Shady Lane Cellars. Grapes this small mean that Fless wasn't too worried about how a few days of thick smoke might impact the crop. It's early in the growing season. But the winery's general manager and head winemaker, Casey Wiersba, says that the haze made her think about future smoky days.
6: I think having the smoke incidents happen at this time in the grape growing when they wouldn't be affected kind of spurred me to think, wow, I need to be prepared in case if this happens a month from now, where our fruit will definitely be impacted then.
4: Wiersba wants to be prepared for what the industry calls smoke taint. It's what happens when grapes are exposed to smoke for long periods of time and can lead to unwanted flavors in the finished wine. And Wiersba says the damage is only obvious after the wine has been made.
6: So going up to the grapes, we might be like, oh, we don't smell the smoke anymore. We don't really taste it when we're sampling the grapes. But then when it goes through fermentation process, those volatile chemicals, particles, are released, and that's when you can actually detect the smoke taint.
4: Those off flavors have been described as ashy, burnt, or just smoky. Next time there's heavy smoke from wildfires, Wiersba plans to send grape samples to a lab that can detect smoke compounds. That could inform whether she uses certain winemaking techniques, like adding enzymes to mask changes to flavor.
6: We can't really erase the impact. It's there, but we can minimize it. We can try to make it not worse.
4: Experts say the smoke in Michigan wasn't intense enough to impact the season's grapes. It takes a lot of smoke, over more than just a few days, and typically closer fires to produce changes in flavor. Those conditions are more common on the West Coast, where climate change has fueled more frequent and intense wildfires.
7: Solutions to smoke impact and smoke taint are not simple. There may not be one silver bullet that takes care of it, and likely it's going to be many things that need to come together.
4: Ben Montpetit heads the University of California Davis's Viticulture Department, which is home to some of the country's most extensive research on smoke taint.
7: As much as we can prepare, there are going to be fires in the future, and unfortunately they will impact wine regions.
4: That means growers in Michigan might have to adapt to this new challenge, on top of what the industry is already facing. Fless with Shady Lane Cellars says this growing season in northern Michigan has already been tough between fluctuating temperatures and extreme rainfall.
8: Global warming doesn't mean everywhere is going to be warmer every single year. I think what it means for us is that it's climate chaos, and it's very hard to predict what is going to happen. I mean, we didn't even hear about, there's going to be smoke coming your way in 7 days.
4: He says variability is just part of farming in this region. For now, with no smoke in the forecast, Fless is expecting a good vintage this season. I'm Vivian Law.
1: You're listening to Morning Edition on WKAR. I'm Mallory Begay. Later today on Here and Now, the Journalists Roundtable discusses the biggest stories of the week, from President Trump's meetings with the leaders of Israel and Ukraine to the GOP's message for voters ahead of the midterms. Make sense of the news of the week with Here and Now, today from noon to 2 on 102.3 WKAR News Talk. Some Democrats are celebrating this week's anniversary of the creation of Medicaid with a warning. They say the Trump administration's changes to the program threaten health coverage for thousands of people in Michigan and is delaying funding for hospitals. The head of the Centers for Medicare and Medicaid under the Biden administration, Chiquita Brooks-LaSure, says the effects ripple across the entire healthcare system.
9: Hospitals are delaying their expansions, closing their labor and delivery care units because that is the least profitable part. Women are now having to travel longer periods of time to see their doctor. That doesn't just affect people on Medicaid. That affects all of us if we have to travel further for care.
1: Trump administration officials counter that they are fighting fraud and waste in Medicaid payments. They are also cutting prescription drug subsidies for Medicare's Part D. This is WKAR. It's 8:51.
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10: From Marketplace in Washington, I'm Kimberly Adams. The inflation data that came out yesterday showed the pace of price increases slowed a bit in June, but that may be a short-lived reprieve, especially when it comes to food. Prices for commodities like wheat, corn, and rice could jump 10 to 18% by next summer because of the ongoing wars in Iran, Russia, and Ukraine. Plus, what's forecast to be a super El Nino this year. That's according to a new analysis from the Eurasia Group. JP Morgan issued a similar warning last week. Marketplace's Samantha Fields has more.
12: When the U.S. and Israel attacked Iran in February and the Strait of Hormuz closed, Nick Kraft at Eurasia Group was worried food prices would spike.
13: When it comes to commodities and retail food prices, I didn't see as big of a jump as I expected.
12: A big part of the reason there wasn't as much disruption as many people expected is that last year's crop yields were strong.
13: Coming into 2026, we had huge grain harvests that were buffering some of the food shortage worries and food price increase expectations.
12: But Kraft says those buffers are shrinking and the disruptions to global food supply chains are growing.
13: When you layer new weather patterns, potentially destructive weather patterns, on top of already a very sort of geopolitical tense situation, makes for a very uncertain and kind of worrisome environment.
12: It also makes it likely that food commodity prices will rise in the coming year, and eventually the prices we see at the grocery store will too.
14: At the farm level, this would be viewed as a good thing.
12: Grant Gardner at the University of Kentucky says farmers have had a rough few years, with commodity prices being too low to make a profit, so they would like to see them rise.
14: That said, from the consumer point of view, it's very different because you want those prices to remain depressed.
12: So you're not paying more at the grocery store. I'm Samantha Fields for Marketplace.
10: Let's do the numbers. Dow, S&P, and NASDAQ futures are up in the 1/10 to 7/10 percent range, with the Dow future up 168 points. Investors appear to have regained their appetite for tech stocks. Amazon stock is up almost 11% in pre-market trading. We just got quarterly financial results for two of the nation's biggest oil companies, Exxon and Chevron. Their profits spiked because of rising oil prices from the war in Iran. The price of Brent crude is up 1 2/10% right now at over $90 a barrel.
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10: A week from today, we'll get the government hiring and unemployment data for the month of July. In June, the unemployment rate ticked down slightly to 4.2%, and the U.S. economy added just 57,000 jobs. But the headline numbers don't tell the whole story of what's happening in the labor market. A new report from Minneapolis Fed regional analyst Haley Chenander takes a look at what's happening with remote work. I chatted with her earlier this month to break down the data. Haley, welcome.
16: Thanks for having me on, Kimberly.
10: We've all seen these headlines about employers calling workers back to the office, but what does the data actually reveal about what's happening in real life?
16: There was a surge in the number of people working remotely following the start of the COVID-19 pandemic. And while there was a decline in those pandemic era highs, the rate of remote work has really plateaued in the last couple of years, with the data suggesting that around 22% of the workforce is spending at least part of their work week from home.
10: Which industries in particular saw the biggest changes in the last couple of years?
16: In the public administration sector, which is really a lot of those government jobs, there was a decline of about 6 percentage points in the remote work rate within that sector between 2024 and 2025. So this was the most substantial drop within a sector in remote work. And I think that aligns with a lot of the announcements we saw from, we had the executive order for the federal workers. And then across different states, there were a lot of changes for state employees where they would either have to come back at least part of the time or fully in office.
10: There were also some regional trends you highlighted in your report in terms of remote work. What were some themes that jumped out to you?
16: Minnesota had one of the higher rates of remote work. While the national average was around that 22%, Minnesota rate was more around 24%. And this was a little unique for the region. Wisconsin was a little similar, but the Dakotas and Montana, which are part of the Federal Reserve's 9th District, had lower rates.
10: What do you think the staying power of remote work, especially now that the numbers have stabilized a bit, tell us about the broader labor market right now?
16: I think one thing when it comes to a lot of these announcements is that while they are large employers, they are still a minority of employers. So it's possible that there are a lot of other employers that are still offering fully remote work as a benefit to attract labor to their businesses. It's also the case that for many of these hybrid workers or even fully remote workers where the schedules are 5 days a week, employers are allowing, at least from what I've heard anecdotally, a lot of flexibility for their employees still. So think of a parent that is working from home in the morning before dropping their kid off for school and then heading into the office, or someone going to a doctor's appointment later in the day and then finishing up their day at home. So even though people may be in the office 5 days a week, there is still probably a lot of people working part of their time from home.
10: It seems like that flexibility is really quite the incentive.
16: I think that is what we really see for a lot of employees, is that the choice and the ability to decide when and where they are working is what they value most. When we look at generational opinion data, we see that younger employees are saying that they want to be in the office more for the ability to have mentorship and training and even socialization, but people later in their career, I think those 35 to 45 year olds who maybe have caretaking responsibilities with children or even older parents, they really, really value that flexibility. And there is higher amounts of remote work happening for those age brackets.
10: Haley Chenander is an analyst at the Federal Reserve Bank of Minneapolis. Thank you so much for your time.
16: Thanks so much for having me on.
10: Our executive producer is Nancy Fargali. Our digital team includes Antoinette Brock, Emily McCune, and Dylan Mietinen. Our engineers are Brian Allison, Sam Keenan, and David Schreck. And in Washington, I'm Kimberly Adams with the Marketplace Morning Report. 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
1: Compensated care. Last year, Planned Parenthood locations in Jackson, Petoskey, and Marquette were closed. None of the locations offered abortion procedures, but did provide medication abortions, as well as birth control, pregnancy testing, and STD tests and treatment. In May, Planned Parenthood asked Governor Gretchen Whitmer for a $5 million emergency appropriation to avert cutbacks. Whitmer is an avid supporter of reproductive rights, but said she does not have unilateral power to provide funds without legislative approval. I'm Rick Pluta in Lansing.
2: This July is ending as one of the driest on record across parts of central lower Michigan, including the Capital Region. Michigan State climatologist Jeff Anderson says there's rapidly developing drought conditions across much of the region. Combined with high temperatures, the lack of rainfall has quickly depleted soil moisture during a critical part of the growing season. Anderson says some dry areas could see rain this weekend, but not enough to significantly improve conditions.
3: Probably a quarter inch to half inch in some cases, but most areas are probably closer to the quarter of an inch.
2: Long-range forecasts suggest more chances for rain in early August, but Anderson says dry conditions are likely to remain a concern for at least the next week or two. The state is now suing a Southeast Michigan nursing home operator over alleged staffing shortages. Colin Jackson reports officials are using a Medicaid fraud law to do it.
4: The lawsuit contends on most days over the past 5 years, Pioneer Healthcare Management didn't meet required staff-to-patient ratios. But Michigan Attorney General Dana Nessel says the company still turned in Medicaid reimbursement forms that claimed otherwise.
5: And so when they say, yes, we have adequate staffing, yes, we can manage the needs of an additional resident or two or three or five or how many, you know, that is the underlying fraud.
4: Nessel says using the Michigan Medicaid False Claim Act in this way is a new attempt to hold healthcare facility operators accountable. Attempts to reach the company were unsuccessful. I'm Colin Jackson in Lansing.
2: Michigan doctors are urging parents to vaccinate their children against measles if they haven't been before the start of school. Measles cases have reached their highest point in 35 years in the U.S. The CDC says the measles vaccine is safe and highly effective against the disease. This is WKAR.
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2: Increasing clouds in the capital region today with a high near 89 degrees. Tonight, chance of rain showers with possible thunderstorms. Overnight lows around 68. It's 9:07.
7: This is Morning Edition from NPR News. I'm Leila Fadel.
8: And I'm Michelle Martin. Good morning. Todd Blanche's nomination for Attorney General is in limbo. Blanche, who had been the president's personal lawyer, has been serving as acting Attorney General.
7: Two Republican senators want guarantees about the Justice Department's deal with President Trump to end his IRS lawsuit. Instead of providing those assurances, Trump says he may temporarily withdraw Blanche's nomination until the two senators leave office. In a few moments, we'll ask former Republican U.S. Senator Jeff Flake what this means about President Trump's hold on the GOP. We begin with the latest information.
8: NPR Justice Correspondent Ryan Lucas is also here in our studios. He's covering this, and he's with us now. Good morning to you, Ryan.
9: Good morning.
8: So people may remember that the Republican majority Senate has been very compliant in confirming the president's nominees, even ones that they said they had serious concerns about. So why does this one seem to be in jeopardy?
9: Well, look, the hubbub around Blanche all centers around the settlement that Trump struck with the Justice Department to end his lawsuit against the IRS over his leaked tax returns. That deal, remember, included the creation of a nearly $1.8 billion anti-weaponization fund. Blanche says that's dead. There's also a related immunity deal for Trump, his family, businesses, that shields them from IRS audits of past tax returns. That, Blanche says, is still in effect. Now, the pushback in the Senate right now is coming from two Republican senators, Texas's John Cornyn and Tom Tillis of North Carolina. They are both members of the Senate Judiciary Committee that has to vote on Blanche's nomination. And they want written guarantees from

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1: It's July 31st, and this is your Michigan Minute. Big industry in Detroit got a little bit bigger on this day in 1911. It was today on that date that the New York Stock Exchange first listed General Motors Securities, the first approved automobile stock, to the New York Stock Exchange. And today in 1855, the treaty with the Ottawa and Chippewa was signed between the U.S. and indigenous tribes, which established land reserves and gave pensions to tribal veterans. He was shepherded by the son of a chief, Andrew Jackson Blackbird, who bridged the two worlds himself, being raised as an Ottawan but attending what would become later Eastern Michigan University. Blackbird's Harbor Springs home off Little Traverse Bay is on the National Register of Historic Places. And that is your Michigan Minute.
2: New American attacks on Iran. Fauci takes the fifth, and the Fed leaves interest rates alone. It's the news roundup next time on 1A.
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4: Good morning. 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I'm Mallory Begay. Thanks for starting your morning with us, and welcome to Friday. Stay on top of the political stories shaping Michigan with WKAR News. 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Increasing clouds in the Capital region today with a high near 89. It's 9:44.
5: Good morning, I'm Layla Faldin. Last month, we told you about a mission to save a NASA satellite that was losing momentum in orbit. The plan was to send up a second spacecraft that would give the falling telescope a nudge. That rescuer, called Link, now has some problems of its own. It's spinning and some of its equipment isn't working right. The plan is to use Link's thrusters to slow the spin and stick to the mission. No word on if there's a plan to send up another spacecraft after it. It's Morning Edition.
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4: This is Morning Edition on WKAR. I'm Ellery Begay. This year's primaries feature some competitive races that will mark political battle lines come November, and some may even point to national trends. As part of the weekly series Mishmash, hosts Shana Roth, Gongware News Service's Zach Gorchow, and Alethea Kasbin discuss some of the key things to look out for in Tuesday's elections.
7: This is Mishmash, a weekly conversation where we try to unjumble an important and sometimes under-the-radar statewide story that affects you. I'm Shana Roth.
8: And I'm Zach Gorchow.
9: And I'm Alethea Kasbin.
7: Guys, it's finally happening. Are you ready for some primaries?
8: I know, I can hear the Monday Night Football theme song in my head, which I love. So we're not quite there just yet. We still have a whole weekend and a day, which in a way feels like months. But the primaries are finally happening Tuesday, August 4th. So, listeners, be sure to check the Secretary of State website for all your voting information so you know where and how to vote.
7: Zach, Alethea, you've been on the ground following all the races. I've been keeping a keen eye on things locally and nationally. So let's just kind of go around and give one thing we're watching for on Tuesday to set the table for everyone. Zach, kick us off.
8: So my pick is that Tuesday is a referendum on where Michigan Democratic voters are at. There are contests pitting traditional liberal establishment Democrats against progressive upstarts up and down the ballot. There's the U.S. Senate race, obviously, but it's way deeper than that. The outcome of Democratic primaries for the United States House of Representatives, the Michigan Senate, and the Michigan House of Representatives are going to tell us a ton about whether the progressives, people who are in sync with the Bernie Sanderses and the Rashida Tlaibs of the world, are the new voice of Michigan Democrats. Or we'll see if folks more in the mold of Gretchen Whitmer, Brenda Lawrence, and Debbie Dingell continue to have the advantage.
7: And that kind of dovetails really nicely into mine. I, like a lot of people, are really honed in on the Democratic Senate primary between Representative Haley Stevens and Abdul El-Sayed. This has been such a tight race, filled with drama, and I think it's going to be very close. Polling has been sort of volleying back and forth between the two. And to your point, Zach, I think it's really becoming one of those litmus tests for where the Democratic Party in Michigan is at. Are they more progressive like El-Sayed or more centered like Stevens?
9: Yes to all of that. And also, we can't forget about our gubernatorial primaries, right? We have our front runners in the Republican and Democratic races. Are we going to see any surprises there? Will Secretary of State Jocelyn Benson beat Genesee County Sheriff Chris Swanson by 60 points, or will it be closer? How much of the vote will Congressman John James get in the race against businessman Perry Johnson? And while you do have to be careful not to project too much of the primary vote on the general, will there be signs of a highly motivated Democratic electorate and a slightly less motivated Republican electorate? I will be watching that very closely because that will have huge implications in November when Republicans, you know, clearly want to bring their voters out as much as they come out when President Donald Trump is on the ballot. They have not been able to do that up to now.
7: All right, that's going to do it for us this week. I hope that gave you all a good sort of broad view about what to be looking for on Tuesday. If you want a more in-depth look ahead, be sure to listen to the full Mishmash podcast for our complete discussion about Tuesday's primary with deep dives on races for Congress. Thanks, guys. We're almost there.
9: I'm going to take a nap.
8: The end of the beginning is at hand.
7: Dun, dun, dun.
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1: Michigan State climatologist Jeff Andreessen says July has been one of the driest on record across much of central lower Michigan, including the Lansing area. While spring started unusually wet, recent weeks have brought little rainfall. Hot, dry conditions have quickly depleted soil moisture at a critical time for farmers.
2: So that's a bad combination, of course, during the middle of the growing season, and has resulted again in symptoms of lack of water and moisture stress here developed relatively quickly over the last couple weeks.
1: Rain is expected this weekend, but most areas will see only about a quarter inch, not enough to ease the growing moisture deficit. Andreessen says more rain chances are possible in early August, but dry conditions are likely to persist for at least the next couple of weeks. I'm Leanne Town.
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3: In your Friday weather forecast, increasing clouds today in the capital region with a high near 89 degrees. It's 10:06.
5: I'm Todd Zwillick, and it's the 1A Friday News Roundup. President Trump is refusing to part with a special deal that exempted him and his family from IRS scrutiny. It appears to be unraveling Todd Blanche's bid for attorney general. We'll unpack that this hour. Also, 5 months of war are now behind us. How much more fighting lies ahead, and what to know about Israeli Prime Minister Benjamin Netanyahu's high-stakes but closed-door visit at the White House this week. And one of the most important figures of the COVID-19 pandemic, Dr. Anthony Fauci, is back, and he's not taking questions. Why Fauci took the Fifth more than 100 times on Capitol Hill. We'll get to all of that and a lot more with our panel. It's a full house in Studio 1A today. Megan Scully is here, Congress editor for Bloomberg News. Always great to have you, Megan.
6: Thanks for having me.
5: Got a lot to talk about with you and Congress today. Steve Clemens is here, editor-at-large for the National Interest. Hi, Steve.
7: Great to be with you.
5: And Shrey Popat is here, politics reporter for The Guardian. Shrey, welcome back.
8: Thanks for having me.
5: Great to have you. Remember, we always want to hear from you for the whole hour. Email your questions and your comments about the week's news, 1A at WAMU.org. Okay, let's start in Congress, where things are chaotic, very chaotic. Have you ever heard me say that before on this show? A trifecta of turmoil. It's pitting the president against his Republicans and a week before what's supposed to be the August recess. It just won't stop. First, Attorney General nominee Todd Blanche, the president's nomination of his close ally and former personal lawyer to be AG, looks like it could be unraveling. Todd Blanche's nomination isn't even out of committee, but enough Republicans are against him that the nomination is in serious jeopardy. Now, two Republican senators in particular, John Cornyn of Texas, Tom Tillis of North Carolina, are holding out. Megan Scully, why are these two senators saying no to Todd Blanche?
6: Well, at the center of this is essentially Trump's desire to avoid the kind of criminal prosecutions that dogged him the last time he was out of office. And at the center of this is this IRS settlement deal that has really provoked the ire of all Democrats and a handful of Republicans. Cornyn and Tillis, who we cannot say, you know, we should underscore, have personal beefs with the president over their own political careers, are demanding essentially that this immunity deal be narrowed considerably and be put into writing. They're not just going to take Todd Blanche's or the president's word for it. They want like a signed, sealed, and delivered deal before they will agree to vote him out of the committee. They're both on this committee. So Trump needs to convince both of them of this or strike some kind of deal, or essentially this nomination is dead.
5: Are they speaking for other senators who aren't on the committee, who

0: On the next International Friday News Roundup, a major escalation in the Iran war. What's the big picture for the Middle East as we enter month 6 of the conflict? Plus, Ukrainian President Zelensky has a chummy visit with President Trump, while things get messier with Russia's war in Ukraine, and Europe deals with devastating wildfires in France, Spain, and Greece. It's all next time on 1A.
1: 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Sunny skies early, turning cloudy this afternoon. We'll see a high of 88. Cloudy tonight with occasional rain overnight, a low of 67. Periods of rain for the weekend, 73 for a high on Saturday and 70 on Sunday. 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

0: On the next International Friday News Roundup, escalation in the Iran war. What's the big picture for the Middle East as we enter 6 months of conflict? Plus, Ukrainian President Zelensky has a chummy visit with President Trump while things get messier in Ukraine's war with Russia, and Europe deals with devastating wildfires. That's all next hour on 1A.
1: I'm Robin Young. President Trump traveled to Michigan this week to rally voters ahead of next week's primary, but he's also escalated the Iran war and started more renovations in D.C. Our roundtable asks, is he focused enough on the midterms? And how nervous are Democrats about their insurgent left wing? That's next time, here and now.
2: 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Sunny skies early, turning cloudy this afternoon. We'll see a high of 88. Cloudy tonight with occasional rain overnight, a low of 67. Periods of rain for the weekend, 73 for a high on Saturday and 70 on Sunday.
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0: Sunny skies early, turning cloudy this afternoon. We'll see a high of 88. Cloudy tonight with occasional rain. Overnight, a low of 67. Periods of rain for the weekend, 73 for a high on Saturday and 70 on Sunday.

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1: What's the alternative? The alternative is us accepting the current reality. And I can't look into my nephews and nieces' eyes and say, this is a future for you.
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2: Saturday evening at 7. Sunny skies early, turning cloudy this afternoon. We'll see a high of 88. Cloudy tonight with occasional rain. Overnight, a low of 67. Periods of rain for the weekend, 73 for a high on Saturday and 70 on Sunday.
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5: From WHYY in Philadelphia, this is Fresh Air. I'm David Bean Cooley. Today, we remember Irish singer-songwriter Glenn Hansard. He got his start busking on a Dublin street and dropped out of high school, ironically, at the urging of the school's headmaster, who told him,
6: "You're in this school, you're not learning a thing, you're frustrating all of the teachers, and I know you love music, so I have an idea."
5: When you're kneeling, which was to give busking a try and come back to school if he failed. But Hansard succeeded. He formed the rock band The Frames and co-starred in and wrote the music for the indie-Irish film Once, and went on to a successful solo career. Hansard died Wednesday in a motorcycle crash. He was 56. Also, Kevin Whitehead pays tribute to Tony Bennett, who would have been 100 years old next week. And Justin Chang reviews the new film I Want Your Sex. First, the news.
7: Live from NPR News, I'm Lakshmi Singh. The FBI confirms Minnesota's not alone in finding that hackers have attacked its water sector. Federal investigators say several states have been affected. So far, the impacts appear limited, as NPR's Jenna McLaughlin reports.
8: The FBI says cyber attacks are targeting machines responsible for monitoring and controlling water treatment plants across the country. In at least seven states, unidentified hackers have tampered with devices called programmable logic controllers, interfering with water operators' ability to monitor their systems, and in some cases causing pressure loss and flooding. The FBI recommends operators disconnect these devices from the internet. Cybersecurity experts tell NPR that there isn't conclusive evidence who's behind it, but the attacks are consistent with activity from Iranian hacking groups. A water cybersecurity organization notes that threats to water operators might be elevated right now, as Iran could seek retaliation for U.S. strikes. Jenna McLaughlin, NPR News.
7: The Justice Department's increasingly charging ICE protesters with conspiracy, which can lead to years in federal prison. NPR's Meg Anderson reports many of these conspiracy cases have been dismissed, but some protesters have been convicted.
9: NPR looked at the use of one charge, conspiracy to impede or injure an officer, over the last 5 years. The statute has been used infrequently, historically, but since 2025, the DOJ has charged more than three dozen people with it in at least 10 different states. All of them involve people protesting ICE. Aaron Turr, with the Foundation for Individual Rights and Expression, says some of these cases involve things like property destruction.
10: But some defendants aren't accused of personally engaging in that conduct. So the concern there is that the government may be casting too wide a net.
9: In a statement, the DOJ told NPR that federal prosecutors are right to prioritize these cases and that people should not mistake impeding officers with peaceful protest. Meg Anderson, NPR News.
7: President Trump says his Board of Peace has brokered an agreement with the militant group Hamas to disarm in Gaza. Hamas was circumspect in its response. NPR's Emily Fang with more.
11: A Hamas official told NPR after Trump's announcement they would only give up their weapons if Israel follows a ceasefire agreement from last October, including, quote, withdrawal from Gaza first. Israel, meanwhile, has insisted it will not withdraw until Hamas disarms first. Its military has increased the amount of territory it occupies to about two-thirds the area of Gaza. And in the nearly 10 months after the ceasefire, Israeli strikes and attacks have killed more than 1,100 people in Gaza. A U.S. brokered 20-point peace plan also stipulated Hamas would hand its weapons over to an international police force and a new government of technocrats who would take over the running of Gaza. But neither has fully materialized. Emily Fang, NPR News, Tel Aviv.
7: This is NPR News. The State Department is apologizing for mislabeling all six countries it named on a map of Africa slide at a global AIDS conference this week. More from Kate Bartlett in Johannesburg.
12: Coastal Nigeria is landlocked. Mozambique has been transported from Southern Africa to the Horn of Africa. And Ivory Coast has shifted from West Africa across the continent to East Africa. Those are among some of the errors on a State Department slide that was part of a presentation at an AIDS conference in Brazil. Reuters news agency said its analysis found evidence the slide had been made using artificial intelligence. The State Department apologized for the, quote, unfortunate error and confusion caused. On social media, former State Department officials and some Democrats blamed substantial personnel cuts at the department during President Trump's second term for the bungle. Kate Bartlett, NPR News, Johannesburg.
7: A set of Civil War-era cannonballs almost made it on a plane. The Transportation Security Administration details a statement today. Earlier this month at Gulf Shores International Airport in Alabama, a passenger checked a suitcase containing the small relics. A TSA agent flagged them during a routine X-ray screening. Police later learned that a minor had stolen the cannonballs from a storage area at Alabama's Fort Morgan, then put the artifacts in his grandmother's checked bag. The Baldwin County Sheriff's Office returned the cannonballs to Fort Morgan. I'm Lakshmi Singh, NPR News.
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5: This is Fresh Air. I'm David Biancooley. Glenn Hansard, the Irish singer-songwriter who got his start busking on the streets of Dublin and later became famous for playing a Dublin street musician in the Irish film Once, died Wednesday from a motorcycle crash. He was 56. Irish President Catherine Connolly said Hansard, street musician in the Irish film Once, died Wednesday from a motorcycle crash. He was 56. Irish President

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1: Hansard went on to release a number of albums as a solo artist, and he was an advocate for the homeless, performing at an annual Dublin Christmas Eve busk to raise money for people at risk of homelessness. The low-budget indie Irish film that became an international success, titled Once, was written and directed by John Carney, who previously had been in Hansard's band, The Frames. Hansard wrote the music for the movie. In 2008, Terry Gross spoke with Glenn Hansard and with Czech singer Marketa Erglova, who co-starred in the film. Let's begin with the Oscar-winning song Falling Slowly, which they co-wrote.

0: Glenn Hansard, Markéta Irglova, welcome to Fresh Air. Congratulations on the Oscar and all the success you've had with Once. You co-wrote Falling Slowly. Had you ever written a song together before writing for the film?
1: No, that was actually the first song we wrote together. And it was one of those things where I'd been working on the song and I wasn't really sure where I was going with it. All I had was, you know, it was the verse and I had an idea for the chorus. And it was only when I sat down with Mar and I played her the idea, because I was talking about a harmony in the chorus, and she said, well, what if you take the lower one and or you take the higher one and I'll take the lower one. And, you know, on the moment where it goes, we've still got time. And she and it was for me, that was like the key of what made the song suddenly work. And and then I wrote the chorus with Mar, and then I really felt like we had a solid song in our hand, and it was something that I could give to John and feel confident with.
0: Glenn, you pointed out that the movie was not written with you in mind as the performer, or with Markéta in mind. Cillian Murphy was supposed to be the star of the film, but he had to back out at the last minute. So I guess that's how you ended up being cast yourself.
1: Yeah, I mean, what happened was that Cillian was involved in the project all along, and Cillian likes the Frames, and so he was happy to sing my songs. But I think some of the songs I turned in, I think Cillian probably felt a little bit... Cillian's a great singer, but I think he felt a bit unprepared for some of the... Because John, the songs that John chose were some of the more dynamically, vocally challenging songs. Because I just gave John a bunch of songs and he chose which ones he liked, which ones he didn't. And I think Cillian got a little bit sensitive about, maybe possibly about the idea of singing a few of these songs and being able to sort of do them justice. And I remember making the suggestion that I was like, I'll change the keys. I'll make it work. Because for me, having the job of writing the songs, I just wanted to keep my gig. And so I was like, I'll change the keys. I'll do whatever Cillian needs to in order to make these songs work. And I think possibly what happened was that Cillian just got offered another job and then maybe took it. But once Cillian pulled out, John was left in a very, I guess he was kind of stranded, because the producers pulled out once Cillian pulled out. And then suddenly this project, which was about to film in a month or two, suddenly had no money. And this is kind of where things got exciting for us, because John had already cast Mar. Cillian had backed out on him, the producers had backed out on him, but he still had a crew booked and he still had a shoot day.

0: And so he had to sort of figure out, do I drop this project and move on to another idea I had, or do I try to make this work somehow? And we all sat down together, because I was involved in the project as a songwriter, we all sat down together and we sort of, I guess we all tried to figure out what to do. And I got really excited about the idea of making it, making the film as cheaply as possible. And it also meant that we could, you know, we figured out how to do it. So we wouldn't use lights. We'd shoot, instead of shooting, we were, you know, there was talk of originally shooting the film on film. Let's shoot it on DV. And let's, instead of hiring the cameras, let's just buy two cameras. Let's just do it all handheld. Let's just bring our own clothes. Let's do this. Let's just do this thing super, super minimalist.
1: And let's hire someone real cheap, like Glenn Hansard.
0: Yeah. Oh yeah. I forgot about that element. Yeah. And let's just get me to do it. Let's just get me made to do it. And when John approached me to do it, I was kind of nervous. I must admit, I didn't really like the idea, because I just didn't feel like I could pull it off. But then John kind of put to me. He said, look, no one's going to sing these songs like you do, because you wrote them. He says, I'm forced into the choice of having, you know, two actors who can probably half sing, or two musicians who can half act. And he says, I'd rather, if it's a musical film, I'd rather have two musicians who can half act, and I'll get a performance out of you. And he says, as long as the music's convincing, I think people are going to believe it. So that was kind of his gamble.
1: Let's hear another song that you co-wrote together for once, and this is If You Want Me. And Glenn, why don't you describe how this song is used in the film?
0: Well, there was one. John wanted to have one song in the film that was basically a throwback or a salute to the classic musical. We decided a couple of things in the beginning. We said, whenever there's a song in this film, let's have the entire song. And also, whenever there's a song in this film, let's have it be absolutely live in the moment. You're playing the song in front of them, so that there isn't this whole idea of playback and, you know, they need mime. So the idea was that Mar's character, the batteries would go in her CD player, and that she would basically sing over music that I would have supposedly written, and it was going to be John wanted basically just to do a Singing in the Rain moment where it was a real musical moment. And so we hired a crane and basically we just walked up the street with Mar that whole evening, and I think it really does work in the film, but that is the one moment where we're miming.
2: Yeah, but it's also a moment where you get to actually know something about the girl, because I think through the songs that the male character plays, you get to know something about his personality, you know, something that you probably wouldn't get to know about a person in one and a half hour. And so you get that little chance with that song that the girl sings as well, which works very well, I think.
1: So let's hear it, If You Want Me, and this will give us a chance to hear Marquetta's voice. This is Glenn Hansard and Marquetta Erglova from the soundtrack of their film Once. Are you

0: That's If You Want Me from the soundtrack of the film Once. My guest co-wrote the song and also starred in the film. Glenn Hansard and Marketa Erglova are my guests. Since neither of you were really actors when you started making Once, although Glenn, you had a part in The Commitments as a member of the band, did you go seeking advice from people about how to act or how to behave in front of a camera? Did you just learn from doing it? And if you got advice, like, what's the best thing that you were each told that actually helped you?
1: Well, the thing that I was told, and I can't remember who told me right now, somebody said to me, just remember that Marlon Brando was always Marlon Brando. He wasn't, like, the reason people hired him to be in films is because he was Marlon Brando. And I kind of like the idea that no matter what character you're playing, no matter whether you embody it or not. I know there are many different styles of acting. Of course, there are many different styles. But this was the thing that I always, that resonated with me most, was the fact that just be yourself and embody the character. And I think that for me, that meant that my range as an actor was probably quite limited. And let's face it, I was pretty much playing myself in this film. I am a street musician. I was a street musician. I fixed bicycles and not Hoovers. John changed that detail, I guess. But when I went to the bank to get my first loan for the frames, the bank manager took out his guitar and played me a song. So there are many details in this guy's life that are very similar to my own. So I guess for myself, it wasn't so difficult to embody this guy. I think if I was given a more challenging role, I might find it a lot more difficult. But I was making this film with Mar, who was a good friend of mine, and also with John Carney, who was in my band, who was a very close friend of mine. So I felt very, very comfortable with these people. It felt like a bunch of friends making a film over the weekend, more than it felt like being involved in a big artistic challenge.
0: I want to play a scene from the beginning of Once. And this is a scene where, Glenn, you're playing on the street for money, but no one's paying any attention to you at all. And until Marketa, you walk over and start asking him questions about himself and the music. Here's the scene.
2: This song you just played, you write it?
3: Working on it.
2: It's not an established song?
3: No, it's not an established song.
2: How come you're not playing during daytime? I see you every day.
3: You know, during the day, people want to hear songs they know, just songs that they recognize. I mean, otherwise, I wouldn't make any money. I play these songs at night. They wouldn't listen.
2: I listen.
3: Yeah, but you give me 10 cents.
2: Well, you do it for money, then? Why don't you get a job in a shop?
3: I have a job in a shop. Listen, I'm going to get back to this, yeah? Nice to meet you.
2: Who'd you write this song for, please?
3: No one.
2: Where is she?
3: She's gone.
2: She's dead?
3: No, she's not dead. She's gone.
2: You love her still?
3: Jesus, man.
2: You're over. Rubbish. No one who wrote this song is over her. I'm telling you. You play this marvelous song to her, you get her back.
3: I don't want her back.
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4: This is Fresh Air. Let's get back to Terry's 2008 interview with Glenn Hansard and Marketa Erglova, stars of the movie Once. Hansard, the Irish singer-songwriter who formed the rock band The Frames and appeared in the film The Commitments, died Wednesday at age 56.
0: Glenn, you started out off as a street musician when you were in your teens. You dropped out of high school to play on the streets. Where did you choose to play? Like, what was a good street for you in Dublin?
1: Well, for me, Grafton Street was the... It was a bit like in Dublin, if you can imagine, if you know, the microcosm of your life, I suppose. For me, I lived on the north side of the city. So Grafton Street was on the south side of the city. And that for me made most sense, because it meant that I wouldn't bump into anybody from school, and that I wouldn't bump into any of my mother's friends, or my mother indeed, because my mother was a fruit seller on Moore Street, which is on the north side of the city. And I wanted to get as far away from anybody I knew as possible. So I went over to Grafton Street, and also Grafton Street was kind of the more posh part of Dublin, so the chances of me having a career or getting beyond just being a street musician were, I had better chances, if you like, on the south side of the city, because that's kind of where all the artists lived. And you know, so I went over there, and it was a great, for me it was the beginning of a whole new education. I mean, I left school at 13. I went over there. The day I left school, I went busking. And what started was I met a man who sold magazines on the street. His name was Pete. And Pete was he prided himself on the fact that he was a Dylanologist. You know, he loved Dylan and loved everything about it. Yep. And because I was such a Dylan fan, this guy took me seriously, because I was playing Dylan songs that weren't necessarily the ones from the greatest hits record. And so this guy was took an interest in me, and I guess took me under his wing. And I remember going and living with him for a while. And he took me around to like poetry readings. And pretty much from there on, I remember meeting this lady, Philippa Garner, who was a kind of a famous painter in Ireland. And she took me out to her house in Kildare, which was in the countryside. She lived in an old converted schoolhouse that she had rebuilt. And I went and lived with her for 2 years. And really a whole new education began. I remember staying at Seamus Heaney's house when I was a kid, and getting to hang out with poets and other musicians was really the basis of my artistic beginnings.
0: So what's the best thing that happened to you on the streets?
1: Well, for me, I guess, overall, it was my education. I learned how to sing on Grafton Street. I learned how to entertain. When you're on the street, you're a still point. You know, you're part of the architecture. You're a still... And if you stand still on any street, in any city, in any country in the world, if you stand still long enough, every single person in that city will pass you by. So, like, you know, I'd be busking and Van Morrison would walk past as I was singing a Van Morrison song, or, you know, Bono would go by, or...
0: Is that true?
1: You know, all...
0: Really? They'd
1: oh,
0: go
1: yeah,
0: by?
1: Absolutely.
0: Okay, so Van Morrison is walking by. What do you do? Do you say, excuse me?
1: Not at all, no. No. With someone like Van, you would just give him his space. I mean, and actually, ironically, the reason, I guess, he was passing by was because myself and my friend were busking together, and we were singing Van, because Van songs are amazing to busk. So one day we were busking, playing one of his songs, and he passed by. But actually the irony was that we were busking enough money to go see him that night. So actually we ended up busking up enough money to go see him. And the same thing happened to us with you too. We were busking up the money to go see them one time, and we saw them the same day, which is very interesting.
0: So Glenn, when you dropped out of school at the age of, what, 14, so that you could perform on the streets, what did your parents think of that?
1: Well, I'm very lucky in that my mother... Again, my mother was very, very liberal. She grew up in a very, very tight household where she had to be home at a certain time. And, that you know, she had 12 brothers and sisters. And I guess if the family had to keep everybody, from, you know, herd them together, I guess, if you like. So my mother grew up in the 60s, you know. And so during that time, she wanted basically to give her kids the freedom that she never had. So my mother was, like, very, very liberal. She said to me, anytime you need, you know, if you want to, you know, when I came home to her and said, Ma, I really want to do music, my mother just said, well, do it then. And she said, well, do it. And if you're going to do it properly. So go, you know, go and earn a living from it and do it and get really involved in it. So I was lucky. And my dad was, my dad was one of those guys who was, he worked hard, but he was a hard drinking man and supported us in whatever we wanted to do, but didn't really play much of a role in our lives except to say, yeah, fair play to you, son, go for it. You know, so my dad was, I guess, was on board with it too. I was very, very lucky. I mean, my headmaster in school, my head teacher, he was a great guy. I was in his office so many times and we talked and talked, and I guess he was a smart guy. He figured out that music was the one subject I really enjoyed talking about, and because he was in his spare time, he was a DJ, and so myself and himself would talk about Dylan and Cohen and Neil Young and all the stuff that really impassioned me. And he basically said to me one day, he called me down to the office and he says, Glenn, you know what, you're in this school, you're not learning a thing, you're frustrating all of the teachers, and I know you love music, so I have an idea. Why don't you go, take your guitar, go over to Grafton Street or go to any street you want, but start your musical career at the very bottom today. He said, you know, go and, you know, take your guitar out. And if in a year you're not enjoying it or it's not working out for you, come back to school and I'll figure out a way of getting you back into class and you can continue your education. He says, but I don't think that your education is going anywhere. He says, you know, he says, you can tell me all the musicians who played on John Wesley Harding, or you can, you know, you can tell me who produced the first two Leonard Cohen records, but you can't tell me the square root of nine. And he says, so you're not really very good to us here, and I'd like to see you succeed. So he sent me home that day to take my guitar and go to the Grafton Street. And when I went home, I said to my mother, I dropped my school bag in the hall and I said to my mother, Ma, I'm gonna start my career as a musician. And my mother was like, what, really? And I was like, yeah. She says, well, go for it, son, and good luck.
4: Glenn Hansard and Marketa Urglova speaking to Terry Gross in 2008. Glenn Hansard died Wednesday in a motorcycle accident at age 56. We'll hear more after a break. Also, Kevin Whitehead has an appreciation of Tony Bennett. Monday marks the centenary of his birth. I'm David Bianculli, and this is Fresh Air.
9: Well, I've not been honest, darling. No, I've not been straight at all. Well, I beg your pardon. The night we jumped McCormack's wall, I was so happy just to be with you. I'd have said anything at all. Now I could scream your name, try pass the blame.

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1: 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And from the estate of Joan B. Kroc, whose bequest serves as an enduring investment in the future of public radio, and seeks to help NPR produce programming that meets the highest standards of public service in journalism and cultural expression.
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6: 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Cloudy skies this afternoon with areas of smoke and haze possible, a high of 87. Cloudy again tonight with rain after midnight, low 67. Cloudy on Saturday with occasional rain in the afternoon, a high of 74. Rain showers on Sunday with a high again of 74. 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
7: This is Fresh Air. I'm David Bianculli. We're listening to Terry's 2008 interview with singer-songwriters Glenn Hansard and Marketa Urglova. They co-starred in the 2007 Irish film called Once, about two street musicians. Hansard wrote the music for it, and they both co-wrote the film's Oscar-winning song Falling Slowly. Hansard and Urglova went on to perform off-screen as the duo Swell Season and, for a time, were a couple. Hansard died Wednesday at the age of 56.
8: How did you both meet?
9: Me and Glenn?
8: Yeah.
9: Well, it was a case of my father helping a man that lives in Ireland get this Irish band over to Czech Republic and Slovakia for a few gigs. And he was the guy that would kind of help out on the Czech side, because he obviously speaks Czech and English, so he'll be able to communicate and get venues to be helpful. And so he basically helped organize a few gigs that the Frames had around the area. And because he did do that, when the band came over, they just kind of came to our house and we organized a party for them in our garden. And that was where we met, basically around a fire, playing songs and singing along. And my mother cooked this big feast. So we met in a really lovely way, where Glenn my family would basically invite the whole bunch, which was about 12 people, over to the house and befriend Glenn and the band. So then Glenn would just keep coming to the house because of my mother's cooking and stuff. So it's a very funny way of us meeting. But throughout the years, we would have become friends.
8: I want to ask you about another scene from Once. There's a great scene in what I think is a pub. It almost looks like a living room, but I think it's actually like a small pub. And everybody's kind of eating dinner and drinking. And the rule of the game here is that you have to be able to sing to be in on this dinner. And people just kind of alternate singing. And there's a kind of middle-aged woman and a middle-aged man, or slightly older man, who sing a few bars in this sequence. And they have really interesting voices. And I was wondering, like, who are they? And is this based on a real pub in Dublin?
10: Well, actually, that room is where me and Mara live. That's our flat.
8: Oh!
10: And yeah, and because we didn't have money to hire a venue, we decided to have a party in our flat.
8: No wonder it looks like an apartment. Okay.
10: Yeah, so that's our place. That's where we live. And also, the guy I was telling you about earlier on, the first person I met, the Dylanologist in Grafton Street, that's Pete, and he's the guy who sings.
8: Oh!
10: And then the woman who sings is my mother.
8: No.
10: Yeah, that's my mother, Catherine. So, and again, how we did it was, instead of trying to hire a room and put lots of extras in it, we just threw a party and invited all our friends over. and filmed it.
8: I really liked her voice. You know, there was something vaguely Marianne Faithful-ish about it.
10: Yeah. Oh, well, interestingly,
8: the older Marianne Faithful.
10: Yeah. Well, interestingly, Marianne Faithful used to live in that flat also, which you might have somehow picked up on. Yeah. We're very lucky in that we live. One of the other people that I met when I was younger was Marina Guinness, who's part of the Guinness family in Ireland. And like, Ireland doesn't have royalty, but if we did have royalty, it would have to be the Guinness family, because they're such a strong and powerful family in Ireland in a very nice way. And of course, we all admire them because we drink their product constantly. It's an amazing thing. So I'm really glad you pointed out the guy and the woman, because the guy is the guy I was talking about, who took me on board, and I spent a lot of time with him when I was younger, and of course, my mother.
8: Now we have to play that scene.
11: Great to see you here. Can you sing? You can't sing your own.
12: There's one request I'll ask of you. When your liberty came, remember Mitchell far away, a convict bound in chains.
13: Mine that once held this heart of mine.
8: That's a scene from Once, which stars my guests Glenn Hansard and Marketa Urglova. Did your mother sing a lot when you were growing up?
10: Yeah, my mother sang constantly when we were kids, my father. My mother used to win, like, she won a bunch of competitions when we were kids, you know, in pubs. And, you know, my mother, of course, never took singing as seriously as, say, I did. But, you know, and my father, my grandfather was an opera singer, and my grandfather sang. I remember my great-grandfather sang in the same competition as James Joyce and beat him, apparently, in an opera. Yeah, competition a long, long time ago. So music's definitely been in my family.
8: So, wow, your lives have just been so changed by the movie. It's just, in every way, in terms of your performances, in terms of the fact that you're now a couple and you're living together. I'm sure you just never expected that.
10: Not at all. I mean, it's been a very, very serendipitous, I suppose. It's been a very, very interesting and powerful chapter in my life, for sure. And, exactly. It's like, does life imitate art? Does art imitate life? With Once, the lines are definitely blurred, and I really like that about it.
8: Since Dylan figures into your story here, Glenn, particularly your story, I think maybe we'll end with You Ain't Going Nowhere from the soundtrack of the Dylan movie, the movie about Dylan, I'm Not Here, the fictional movie about Dylan. So you recorded You Ain't Going Nowhere for it. Now, I know Dylan was a big influence on you, Glenn. You sang Dylan songs when you were busking as a teenager on the streets. The Frames opened for Dylan on some tour or another, so I imagine you got to meet him.
10: Yeah.
8: Did he have much to say? Is he meetable? I mean, is he accessible as a person?
10: I'm very, very lucky in that I got to spend, you know, some time in Bob's company. And he's one of those men, I don't even feel very comfortable talking about him, because he's just so, for me, he's just a great. And, I've been lucky in my life in that I've met all the people that I've really adored, I've somehow managed to meet, and I feel great about that. And so spending a bit of time in a master's company gives one a great sense of humility. And so all I can say is that I definitely wasn't disappointed. I spoke to Bob about Woody Guthrie, and that was, for me, was, you know, what was really great about that was it was two artists speaking about another artist, and that was the best way the conversation could flow, because, you know, what do you say to the man who's heard every different approach? And when I met him, I didn't really know what to say. And I guess I was lucky, and what just fell out of my mouth was, I said, meeting you, Bob, is a bit like what it must have been like when you met Woody. And the conversation could have died right there, but it didn't. It went on. And you know, Bob talked about Woody and I talked about Woody. I knew just enough to keep a conversation going with him, you know. So it was, for me, it's been a wonderful experience being in his company.
8: Well, I want to thank you both so much for talking with us. Thank you.
10: Thank you very much.

Bensert and Marketa Erglova spoke to Terry Gross in 2008. He died Wednesday in a motorcycle accident at the age of 56. Here's another of Hansard's songs.

0: Coming up, Monday marks the 100th anniversary of the birth of Tony Bennett, and our jazz historian, Kevin Whitehead, has an appreciation. This is Fresh Air.
1: I'm Maria Hinojosa. 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
0: This is Fresh Air. Monday marks the centennial of the birth of singer Anthony Benedetto. Early patron Bob Hope suggested he anglicize his stage name to Tony Bennett. A lifelong New Yorker, Bennett had a long series of hits starting in the 1950s. In 1965, Bennett marched on Selma with Martin Luther King Jr. Later, he became a successful painter of portraits, landscapes, and cityscapes. He then had a spectacular late-career comeback, recording scores of vocal duets. Tony Bennett's hits include Rags to Riches, I Want to Be Around, and I Left My Heart in San Francisco. Jazz historian Kevin Whitehead offers an appreciation, which includes some of Bennett's lesser-known songs.

Tony Bennett, 1964, with saxophonist Stan Getz, pianist Herbie Hancock, bassist Ron Carter, and drummer Elvin Jones. Fast company. The song is Out of This World by one of Bennett's favorite composers, Harold Arlen. Tony Bennett didn't call himself a jazz singer, but the influence was hard to miss in his swinging paraphrases of a tune. He had one of the great pop singer voices, soaring, confident, big as a billboard. He liked a big finish. Even his vulnerability sounded self-assured, but good taste and timing would save him. Still, on early singles, he might battle top-heavy orchestrations and gimmicky effects, like the tango beat plus castanets that paint a Latin setting on Boulevard of Broken Dreams.

When Tony Bennett was getting started in the late 1940s, early booster Pearl Bailey warned him learning proper stagecraft takes 10 years. He got there about on schedule. Bennett's favorite jazz composer was Duke Ellington, but his favorite band leader was Count Basie, whose orchestra he recorded with in 1958. Basie's fireworks in that period fit a singer who liked to go big.

In the early 60s, Tony Bennett had his signature hit, I Left My Heart in San Francisco, and made some good jazzy records. But as rock music took over, he came to stand for a fading breed, guy in a tux with a loosened tie singing Cole Porter in a Vegas lounge. Bennett ignored advice to modernize and kept on going. In the 70s, he downsized, had his own small label, and recorded some of his most intimate sessions in duo with pianist Bill Evans and with a quartet run by Ruby Braff on cornet and George Barnes on guitar. On ballads, the singer kept his power in reserve.

1980, Tony Bennett's career was in a slump. Things began turning around when his son Danny became his manager, introducing him to younger listeners via MTV and late-night television shows. The CD reissue boom helped. Folks heard Tony's old sides with fresh ears or for the first time. And he made a few records with his working trio, where we could hear how expertly his longtime pianist Ralph Sharon shepherds him along.

In his last phase, Tony Bennett famously recorded many, many duets with diverse singers. B.B. King, Bonnie Raitt, Barbra Streisand, Bono, Billy Joel, Michael Bublé, that's just some of the Bees. The series got rolling in the 90s when he paired up with K.D. Lang, a very good fit. Here they are in 2001. I go

0: That fake little laugh, he used that a lot. Tony Bennett's late duets cast a wide net. Some are quite good, others not so much. The Rock'em Sock'em Swingers with Lady Gaga lean hard on the old Vegas glitz, as if to vindicate the 1960s Tony the hippies ignored. At least all the attention the duets brought him let Bennett see that in the long run, everybody loved him just as he was. Tony Bennett sang as long as he was able, last performing in 2021 on turning 95. He died less than 2 years later. He had a voice you can recognize anywhere. A singer can't do much better than that.
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0: time. Jazz historian Kevin Whitehead is the author of the books Why Jazz, Play the Way You Feel, The Essential Guide to Jazz Stories on Film, and New Dutch Swing. Singer Tony Bennett died in 2023 at the age of 96. Monday is the 100th anniversary of Bennett's birth. Coming up, Justin Chang reviews I Want Your Sex, the new comedy film from Olivia Wilde. This is Fresh Air.
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3: 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Cloudy skies this afternoon with areas of smoke and haze possible, a high of 87. Cloudy again tonight with rain after midnight, low 67. Cloudy on Saturday with occasional rain in the afternoon, a high of 74. Rain showers on Sunday with a high again of 74.
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0: This is Fresh Air. In the new comedy I Want Your Sex, Olivia Wilde plays an L.A.-based artist who initiates a dominant-submissive relationship with her younger employee, played by Cooper Hoffman. It's the first new feature in 12 years from the queer cinema pioneer Greg Araki, and it's opening in theaters today after premiering to much acclaim in January at the Sundance Film Festival. Our film critic Justin Chang has this review.
6: When Greg Araki brought his new movie, I Want Your Sex, to this year's Sundance Film Festival, it felt like a long-overdue homecoming. In the early 90s, Sundance helped launch Araki into the front ranks of queer independent filmmakers, with daringly sexy, funny, and violent tales of gay identity, like The Living End, Nowhere, and one movie whose title I can't say here. His output has been more erratic in the decades since, but in all his work, including the 2019 TV series, Now Apocalypse, he's never lost sight of sex as a defining force in the lives of his characters, as well as his audiences. Or, as one character in I Want Your Sex puts it, sex is everything. Those are the words of Erica Tracy, a multimedia artist who's known for her provocative work. She's played by a terrific Olivia Wilde. When we first meet Erica, she's floating face down in her own Los Angeles swimming pool, while a young man in a pink bra and panties, that's Elliot, played by Cooper Hoffman, clumsily tries to save her. I was reminded of the beginning of Sunset Boulevard, and indeed, I Want Your Sex is an erotic comedy by way of a noirish mystery. The story flashes back several weeks to around the time Erica hires Elliot as her assistant. Elliot is smart and friendly, but also hopelessly naive. And he has no idea what he's in for when, one day, Erica calls him into her office.
7: There is something I need to speak with you about. I wouldn't want you to take this the wrong way, but the way you've been looking at me has been making me feel uncomfortable. What? Don't pretend you haven't been flirting with me, Elliot. And it is entirely inappropriate in the workplace.
8: Oh my God. I am so sorry. I don't even know what I've been doing exactly, but I promise whatever it is, I will stop immediately.
7: As long as we're really on the same page about that.
8: Yeah, I would love to be on the same page, yes.
7: Okay.
6: Erica's accusation is, of course, a come-on. Before long, the two have crossed over into entirely inappropriate terrain, with Erica initiating Elliot into a dominant-submissive relationship. Most of their encounters take place at Erica's home and are played for easy laughs. But when they're not having sex, Erica and Elliot have some pretty pointed conversations about why so many Gen Zers like Elliot are, well, not having sex. Elliot blames COVID and overprotective parents, noting that he and his peers were raised to fear any kind of in-person socialization, let alone intimacy. Erica calls them all out as a generation of cowards, arguing that the whole point of sex, and of life itself, is to take risks and push past boundaries. Araki more or less agrees with her. You could think of I Want Your Sex as his State of the Physical Union address. At 66, he no longer represents the younger generation, but he's still clearly concerned for their well-being. That might have seemed condescending coming from another filmmaker, but Araki's style of comedy is warm, genuinely inclusive, and thoroughly disarming. From moment to moment, the movie is pure pleasure, full of bright colors, delectable sight gags, and sharp, pop culture-savvy one-liners, like when Elliot, wearing all black for a hot date, is told that he looks like an assassin in a Netflix Yakuza movie. There are also sharp performances from Mason Gooding as Elliot's snarky gay co-worker, Zap, and Chase Swee Wonders as Elliot's best friend, Apple, who envies his forays into kink. As it turns out, though, there's not much to envy. Erica invites Elliot to take their already wild relationship to another level, but what happens next simply doesn't ring true. It's the movie's most daring scene, and ultimately its most disappointing one. Like some other recent BDSM-themed films, like Baby Girl and Pillion, I Want Your Sex brings its leads to an emotional crisis point that lays bare the long-term limitations of the character's arrangement. Araki is hardly a moralist, but he's mellowed a bit since his more radical early days, and the movie, for all its twists and trysts, follows a fairly conventional arc. And the narrative machinery really starts to splutter in the closing stretch, as the pieces of the swimming pool mystery plot snap laboriously into place. Even so, I left I Want Your Sex with real respect for Araki's determination to start a cross-generational conversation, and his fondness for his characters and his actors. Hoffman, who came to fame a few years ago in Paul Thomas Anderson's Licorice Pizza, has a wily goofball charisma. He never becomes the butt of the movie's joke. And Wilde is outstanding as Erica, mocking her own art world pretensions one minute, delivering a sex-positive monologue the next, and always seeming to keep the truth of what she really wants under wraps. She's a classic Greg Araki creation, a hilarious yet wholly serious reminder of the slippery, unpredictable nature of human desire.
0: Justin Chang is a film critic at The New Yorker. I Want Your Sex, starring Olivia Wilde, opens in theaters today. On Monday's show, the bra-burning feminist protesters of the 1968 Miss America pageant? That was just a myth. Bras were never burned. But the pageant did ignite a battle over beauty, race, and power that still echoes today. We talk with historian Mickey McElgay about her new book, Liberation Summer. Hope you can join us. To keep up with what's on the show and get highlights of our interviews, follow us on Instagram at NPR Fresh Air. 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Fresh Air's executive producer is Sam Brigger. Our senior producer today is Roberta Shorrock. Our technical director and engineer is Audrey Bentham, with additional engineering support from Julian Hertzfeld and Adam Staniszewski. Our interviews and reviews are produced and edited by Phyllis Myers, Anne-Marie Baldonado, Lauren Krenzel, Teresa Madden, Monique Nazareth, Thea Challoner, Susan Yakundi, Anna Bauman, and Nico Gonzalez-Whistler. Our digital media producer is Molly C.V. Nesper. For Terry Gross and Tanya Mosley, I'm David Biancooley.

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1: Public health officials say declining confidence in their field could make people more vulnerable to current pathogens and future pandemics. 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
2: 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Cloudy skies this afternoon with areas of smoke and haze possible, a high of 87. Cloudy again tonight with rain after midnight, low 67. Cloudy on Saturday with occasional rain in the afternoon, a high of 74. Rain showers on Sunday with a high again of 74. 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
15: Renowned classic scholar Emily Wilson calls Christopher Nolan's film The Odyssey abysmally written. 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
6: President Trump announced a breakthrough on Hamas disarmament and a transition in Gaza.
7: But it didn't take long for Israel and Hamas to raise objections. We'll hear from our correspondent in Tel Aviv.
6: Today is Friday, July 31st, and this is All Things Considered from NPR News. I'm Juana Summers.
7: And I'm Sasha Pfeiffer. A special court is giving the U.S. government another way to deport people deemed a threat to national security.
6: It was created by Congress 30 years ago, but held its first hearing this week.
8: I think the Department of Justice picked the strongest possible case as their first trial one.
7: Also, we meet public health workers at a Michigan health department.
6: They've been investigating a flood of new cyclosporiasis cases, and just a few months ago, they were dealing with the measles outbreak.
9: It's like, whoa. If nationally they don't even know what's going on, like how are we locally expected to know what's going on?
7: First this news.
10: Live from NPR News in Washington, I'm Ryland Barton. The UN Secretary General is urging Israel and Hamas to follow through on a peace plan and says Syria needs more international help to recover from its long civil war. He says the world needs more diplomacy, as NPR's Michelle Kelman reports.
11: Just back from a trip to Syria, Jordan, and Cyprus, Secretary General Antonio Guterres tells reporters that there's one message that's impossible to ignore.
12: The region and the world's cannot afford more war.
11: Guterres says the war in Iran is driving global instability, upending energy and food markets. He's calling for a return to diplomacy. The only good news in recent days, the UN chief says, is a Trump administration announcement that Hamas and Gaza will disarm and Israel will withdraw as part of a plan announced last year. Now there's a roadmap and the UN chief is urging all sides to follow it. Michelle Kellerman, NPR News, the State Department.
10: After Dr. Anthony Fauci's contentious Senate hearing earlier this week, experts worry that Republicans' pursuit of the retired federal infectious disease researcher could further erode trust in public health. Here's NPR's Ari Daniel.
13: Public health officials say that declining confidence in their field may make people more vulnerable to current pathogens and future pandemics, leading to more illness and injury. Dr. Georges Benjamin, who heads the American Public Health Association, says his colleagues need to be able to provide educated and evidence-based information to lawmakers.
14: We can't be tainted by a fear that if we say something, they'll do something to destroy our careers and maybe even put our lives in this.
13: Benjamin adds that those considering a career in public health may end up having second thoughts in light of the recent attacks on Fauci and sweeping cuts to federal programs. Ari Daniel, NPR News.
10: The Trump administration wants taxpayers to pay millions of dollars in reimbursements for security around its 250th anniversary celebrations. NPR's Rachel Treisman reports.
15: The Department of the Interior is asking Congress for $10 million to cover what it says are elevated security costs for three events on the National Mall, a prayer event in May, the Great American State Fair, and the 4th of July fireworks. Congress already allocated $150 million to events celebrating America's milestone birthday. Most of that money went to Freedom 250, the White House-backed group behind the high-profile events in D.C. The group has not disclosed how much money it raised from donors. Democrats say Freedom 250, not taxpayers, should cover the additional costs. The group has more events planned for August, including an IndyCar race near the National Mall. Rachel Treisman, NPR News.
10: New York officials are suing prediction market platform Kalshi, calling it an illegal, unlicensed gambling operation. A growing number of states are suing prediction market companies. 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
16: For WKAR News, I'm Sophia Salaby. Michigan judges can't use lengthy term of year sentences as a workaround to a ban on giving young people convicted of crimes life in prison. That's after the Michigan Supreme Court ruled this week that a 50 to 75 year sentence a man received for second degree murder when he was 16 was functionally a life sentence. John Voitola is with the Wayne County Prosecutor's Office. He says the ruling creates confusion by not drawing a new clear boundary.
17: The only thing they say is that specific sentence, that 50 to 75 year sentence, is unconstitutional. And anything more than that would be unconstitutional. But what about anything less? They haven't decided that.
16: The U.S. Supreme Court in 2012 ruled mandatory life without parole sentences for juveniles are unconstitutionally cruel since children's brains aren't fully developed. Michigan courts have gradually expanded on the ages and types of sentences covered by that ruling in the years since. A woman from Muskegon says she's still suffering the symptoms of cyclosporiasis weeks after eating at a West Michigan Taco Bell. As Dustin Dwyer reports, she's now suing the franchise company that operates the restaurant and the lettuce company that supplied it.
18: Kelly O'Hara alleges in a federal lawsuit filed this week that she ate at a Taco Bell in Whitehall on July 6th and had hard-shell tacos that included lettuce. A few days later, her symptoms started. She eventually went to the ER and was transferred to a Grand Rapids hospital for treatment. The lawsuit says she's been released but still hasn't fully gotten over her symptoms. Now she's suing Border Foods LLC and Taylor Farms over her infection. Neither company immediately responded to requests for comment. I'm Dustin Dwyer.
16: It's the final weekend for early in-person voting before the August 4th primary. In mid-Michigan, Lansing is offering early in-person voting on Monday. All other communities will end their early voting period on Sunday. Absentee ballots must be dropped off at your clerk's office or a local drop box by 8 p.m. on Election Day.
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20: 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I'm Sasha Pfeiffer.
21: And I'm Juana Summers. President Trump announced a breakthrough yesterday in peace negotiations in Gaza, but it did not take long for the key parties, Israel and Hamas, to raise objections. NPR's Frank Langfitt has been following the story from Tel Aviv and is with us now. Hi there.
22: Hi, Juana.
21: So, Frank, what did President Trump say, and how did Hamas and Israel pour cold water on that?
22: Yeah, the president said Hamas would totally disarm. They give up their weapons, and as that was concluding, then Israeli forces would begin to pull back from parts of Gaza. Now, within hours, Juana, Hamas official told NPR Israel would have to withdraw first before it gave up any weapons. Now, this evening, Israeli Minister of National Security Itamar Ben-Gvir, he called the agreement unacceptable. He said Israel must be allowed to continue to target Hamas fighters. Otherwise, Hamas could regroup, prepare to attack Israel again, as it did back in October 7th of 2023.
21: And Frank, I understand that you have been talking to experts in the region as well as here in the United States. What's the reaction been so far?
22: It's been interesting and varied. Deanna Boutu, she's a former Palestinian peace negotiator. She does not expect the deal to work. Boutu doesn't think Trump really cares about the Gazan people, that he's more interested in burnishing his legacy. Otherwise, she says he would have put more pressure on Israel to stop these attacks that have led to hundreds of Palestinian deaths, even during what's supposed to be a ceasefire.
23: I think if he were truly interested in this peace plan, as he put it, then he would have made sure that Israel was stopped.
21: Interesting. Frank, I want to ask, did you hear other more optimistic takes?
22: I did. You know, there was another peace negotiator. He's here in Israel, Gershon Baskin. He's negotiated with Hamas. He's worked with Steve Witkoff, the U.S. Special Envoy to the Middle East. And he agrees that Trump is focused on his legacy, but he thinks that could be a good thing. Baskin thinks that's a reason he might apply more pressure, and that Trump and his Board of Peace have said they won't help rebuild Gaza unless, you know, Hamas follows a roadmap. Baskin says Hamas is in the weakest position he's ever seen.
24: The first thing is that Hamas has no leverage. They're finished. They have no power anymore. They know that they cannot govern, they cannot rule.
21: So, Frank, if Hamas is vulnerable to pressure, what about the Israelis and Prime Minister Benjamin Netanyahu?
22: Yeah, people think Trump has leverage there as well, because the U.S., of course, it's the biggest military supporter of Israel. Israelis are weary of war, but they're also, you know, they're kind of skeptical of this deal. And of course, far-right members of Netanyahu's coalition, they hate it. Elections are coming in October, so Netanyahu finds himself in a tight position. There was one analyst I talked to who said that's a reason why Trump might not apply too much pressure right now. And one last thing, Netanyahu has not yet addressed Trump's announcement in a tight position.

0: 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I'm Juana Summers.
1: And I'm Sasha Pfeiffer. Coming up, how the Gen Alpha melody is taking over pop music these days.
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3: Live from NPR News in Culver City, California, I'm Dwayne Brown. In Spain, an unprecedented border crisis erupted this week and reached a tipping point yesterday. That's when tens of thousands of migrants from neighboring Morocco tried to cross into the Spanish territory of Ceuta. Authorities there say at least 57 migrants died in the process. NPR's Miguel Macias has the latest from Seville.
4: Most immediately, the Spanish government says that more than half of the migrants who entered have already returned to Morocco at this point. Morocco is usually an ally when it comes to controlling the border, but they also want things in exchange. Morocco has long claimed interest in annexing Ceuta and Melilla. Needless to say, Spain giving up these territories is not on the table. But Spain needs Morocco's help to control migration. It's something the two countries always talk about, negotiate, and they're destined to reach agreements about.
3: That's NPR's Miguel Macias reporting from Seville, Spain. Meanwhile, in France, firefighters are getting a handle on a series of wildfires burning for nearly a month now. Residents from dozens of communities around the French city of Bordeaux are being allowed to return home, as we hear from NPR's Eleanor Beardsley.
5: The fires ripped through 100,000 acres. Some 250 houses were destroyed, but no civilian lives have been lost, largely due to the preemptive evacuations. At the Bordeaux Convention Center, evacuee Sylvie Michel, who is with her dog and two cats, is still waiting for the green light to return home. She says she never saw the fire, but felt its ominous presence.
6: It was a strong smell, and the ashes were really in great numbers. So my car is white and it was all covered of ashes.
5: She says it felt like Pompeii, comparing the situation to the ancient Italian city destroyed by a volcano. Eleanor Beardsley, NPR News, Bordeaux.
3: This is
7: For WKER News, I'm Sophia Salaby. More than a million Michigan voters have cast a ballot ahead of the August 4th primary so far. Nearly 93% of those votes cast were done with an absentee ballot. About 70,000 voters have gone to an early voting site. In mid-Michigan, Lansing is offering early in-person voting on Monday. All other communities will end their early voting period on Sunday. And a reminder, absentee ballots must be dropped off at your local clerk's office or a local drop box by 8 p.m. on Election Day. More than $15 million in aid from the Federal Emergency Management Agency has been distributed to Michiganders affected by last April's severe storms and flooding. Some of the communities included in the disaster declaration are Barry, Gratiot, and Washtenaw counties. But as Michael Simons reports, the agency says some eligible residents may be missing out on receiving assistance.
8: FEMA spokesperson Daniel Bernardi says the agency has already approved over 1,500 applications and that there is still more aid to give out. Bernardi adds that some residents that have been initially denied could have a pathway to approval.
9: They will initially receive what appears to be a denial letter. But the only reason they're receiving that messaging in many cases is because we're missing information.
8: He says that residents who were denied coverage by their insurance but have already made repairs may also be eligible for reimbursement. Disaster aid applications will be accepted through August 31st. I'm Michael Simons.
7: Lansing Community College says people should not be alarmed if they see an increased law enforcement presence on campus tomorrow afternoon. The college is conducting a training exercise. Signage will be posted across the campus, and people are being asked not to call 911 to report activities associated with the exercise. This is WKER.
10: Could gun control activist David Hogg become the next chair of the Democratic National Committee? Hear from Hogg about the future of the Democratic Party on the next morning edition from NPR News.
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13: This is All Things Considered from NPR News. I'm Sasha Pfeiffer.
14: And I'm Juana Summers. A new court launched in Washington this week, 30 years after Congress created it. The court gives the government another way to deport people who pose a threat to national security. NPR's Carrie Johnson reports.
15: Lawmakers created the Alien Terrorist Removal Court in 1996, but it had never been used by the Justice Department until this week.
16: I think the Department of Justice picked the strongest possible case as their first trial balloon.
15: Seamus Hughes is a counterterrorism researcher at the University of Nebraska, Omaha. He attended the first court hearing, what he calls a work in progress.
16: You saw the judge and the defense and Department of Justice even kind of thumbing through the statute language to make sure that what they were proposing was, you know, legally sound and acceptable and all those things.
15: At the center of the case is Nazira Hajizadeh. She's a 47-year-old woman originally from Afghanistan, now a legal permanent resident of the U.S. based in Texas. Last year, authorities obtained convictions against her son and son-in-law for plotting an attack on the 2024 elections. But rather than charge her with a crime, the Justice Department turned to the Alien Terrorist Removal Court. DOJ lawyers say she worked to radicalize her family to support the Islamic State terror group, but they offered few details because they worry about disclosing classified information and the sources and methods the U.S. government used to gather it. Georgetown University law professor Steve Lodex closely following the new court.
17: This whole system, the entire premise of the Alien Terrorist Removal Court, is a compromise where the government gets, you know, more favorable evidentiary rules and it gets the ability to use at least some classified information in exchange for having the ultimate arbiter be an Article III federal judge.
15: Chief Judge Joan Erickson is in charge of the new court. She's a senior judge based in Minnesota with extensive experience in national security. Erickson arrived at the courthouse in D.C. this week, shortly before the hearing, her roller bag and her robe in hand. Erickson's been demanding more information from the government to back up its claims, and she says she's working to make the new court more transparent to the public. Again, Steve Lonick of Georgetown University.
17: And so far, you know, Chief Judge Erickson, from what we know publicly, has not been in a hurry to accommodate the government's every request.
15: Public defenders for Hajizadeh signaled they'll challenge the constitutionality of the untested court, arguing she's getting, quote, woefully inadequate due process, and that DOJ is using the new court as an end run around the regular justice system to avoid the high burden of proof to convict her of a crime. Terrorism researcher Seamus Hughes says the precedent for the Alien Terrorist Removal Court is developing in real time.
16: You know, the question of whether someone should be detained throughout the entire process is an open question right now. You know, the question of how much information the Department of Justice should have to be required to provide to the defense, whether that's classified or unclassified, is a relatively open question if you look at the statute.
15: Judge Erickson has ordered Hajizadeh to remain in custody for now in the D.C. jail. Both sides are due back in court August 11th. Carrie Johnson, NPR News, Washington.
13: This month, India was rocked by some of its biggest anti-government protests in years. The unrest was partly triggered by news that several students took their own lives after being ordered to retake a medical school entrance exam. NPR's Dia Hadid went to the city of Nagpur to meet one family left behind, and this story does touch on young people dying by suicide.
18: Neelam Chaturvedi says her daughter's English handwriting was beautiful. She shows us a note written in curly ballpoint. It begins, "Mummy and Daddy." It's the note her daughter Akanksha wrote before she took her life in May. Chaturvedi says even this final note from her 18-year-old daughter shows how clever she was. She says, "I could never find fault in her." She hugs a framed picture of Akanksha. It's garlanded with plastic flowers. She lifts the framed picture and strokes the flowers away from her daughter's face, like untidy bangs. Like millions of families across India, Akanksha's parents sacrificed everything for their daughter's education. When she was a baby, they left their village, moved to the city of Nagpur, where the schools are better. Akanksha graduated with top grades, decided she'd try be a doctor. It's one of the few professions that offer economic mobility in India, but competition is fierce. Around 2 million students take the nationwide exam that's key to admission in a medical college. They vie for about 30,000 general spots in government colleges. So Akanksha's father, Krishna Kumar, borrowed from relatives and banks to cover 2 years of tuition for his daughter at a coaching centre. Like countless centres across India, it promises to help students clear the exam. And like countless other parents, Kumar says he worked day and night to pay off his debts, but he fell behind. So he sold his only asset, his land in his ancestral village. Kumar says Akanksha felt their financial distress. She'd tell him, "Papa, please don't worry. I'll pay it all back." To meet that promise, Akanksha studied relentlessly, slept very little, often forgot to eat, never took a day off. In her tiny bedroom, there's a note taped to the wall. It reads, "May 3, practice makes a woman perfect." That's when Akanksha took the medical school entry exam. Her parents say Akanksha thought she'd done really well, enough to enter a prestigious university. Then, on May 12, the Education Ministry announced it was cancelling exam results after they discovered the questions had been leaked. All 2 million students had to retake the test. For days, Akanksha stayed in her room. Then, she took her own life. Her father says an exam leak killed her. Akanksha was among at least a dozen other students who died by suicide after being ordered to retake the exam. Her note echoed those of other students who died. She wrote, "I don't have the courage to retake the test. I'm sorry, I ruined everything." As news of the deaths emerged, anger brewed among other students. In June, they gathered in New Delhi to demand the education minister's resignation. By late July, their numbers swelled to tens of thousands. Protests spread to more than a dozen cities. After ignoring the students for weeks, Prime Minister Narendra Modi promised the perpetrators would be brought to justice quickly. When that didn't end the protests, the education minister resigned, and the government agreed to pay compensation to families who lost their children. Akanksha's parents say no official has been in contact so far to discuss compensation. Her mother says, "Why would they speak to us? We're little people, vermin." And now they worry about their son, 14-year-old Raj. They say they once hoped Raj would follow his sister's example, study hard, aim for a good job. Now they're stuck. The only way out of poverty is for Raj to go through the same system that took their daughter. Dia Hadid, NPR News, Nagpur.
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7: On WKER, I'm Sophia Salaby. The August 4th primary is now days away, and there's a lot of speculation about what the results will be on election night. During this week's correspondence edition of Off the Record from WKER-TV, host Tim Skubick was joined by journalists Simon Schuster, Jordan Hermony, Zoe Clark, and Chad Livengood. They dove deep into what recent polls say and don't say about the Democratic primary for the state's open U.S. Senate seat between Haley Stevens and Abdul El-Sayed. We bring you a part of that conversation now, starting with Skubick.
20: Polls, the U.S. Senate race. Simon, we have three polls that are out. The Emerson poll, 15-point lead for Dr. El-Sayed. The Tavern poll, 10 points. Stevie Mitchell at 14. What's going on?
21: People are reading into this what they like. You know, these Tavern research polls are really good, obviously, for Abdul Sayed. But, you know, when you look at the Mitchell polls, it shows that Haley Stevens in the general election is far outperforming her primary rival here, and that Abdul said, I believe, is losing by 10 points against Mike Rogers in the general election. And that is something that I think Democrats are a little bit skittish about.
1: Well, and the devil's in the details with some of these polls. I mean, with the tavern poll, for instance, the predominance of, or I shouldn't say the predominance, but a huge bulk of people polled were white college-educated women, which we already kind of had an understanding were individuals who would be going for El Sayed anyways. I'm more interested in these. It really seems like the X factor here is like the low propensity voters, who's going to turn out, what is going to actually get people to the polls here, and how much is that, you know, El Sayed is really relying on a base of voters beyond the, you know, white college educated, but younger folks. Are those people going to get to the polls? Who knows if this is yet another instance of we have all this polling, we have all this momentum, and people think something's in the bag, and then election night happens.
20: Very astute. Could 18 to 29-year-olds can find something else to do besides vote, can't they?
1: There's a lot of things out there, but this is also an election where we're seeing, you know, a ton of young people do turn out and support El Sayed, at least when we're seeing, you know, his on-the-ground campaigning. Again, remains to be seen if we're actually going to see those people get to those polls on election night.
2: We should say Michigan's made it easier to vote, though, too. I mean, same-day registration now, right? And we saw that lines at the University of Michigan campus a couple years ago. So, I mean, it could be an interesting Tuesday, depending on what the youth vote decides to do.
22: Yeah, but it's August 4th. It's not November.
2: Yeah.
22: No, there's nobody on this campus right now. I just checked outside. and so they're not going to be lining up like they were in the November general election 2 years ago. And they will this November. But you cannot win.
2: Depending on who the candidate is.
22: Yeah, well, you can't win a statewide primary on Ingham and Washtenaw and Kalamazoo counties. And you certainly can't win a general election that way. So is Abdul's energy getting into the suburbs? Is it cutting into her natural lead with older black voters? That is going to be the key, to watch in Metro Detroit. And also, does he win Kent County? If he can win Kent County, you can typically kind of squeak one out and win in other areas. But carrying her in Oakland County, trying to sort of, you know, not have a blowout in Macomb or downriver, other types of battleground areas of this state where there also are some battleground primaries going on. That's going to be really the kind of the real test here.
21: I think this is like, to zoom out a little bit, I think this is why the polling is a little bit dicey right now, is that Abdul's gambit is that the kind of voters that he's pursuing aren't going to be captured in polls. Pollsters, when they're making these polls, they're trying to create a projection, an estimate of what the electorate is going to look like on election day. And sort of his gambit is going after these voters who don't normally turn out. They're not going to be captured in that sample of likely voters. So if he can, much like Trump did in 2024, capture those low propensity voters, bring them to the polls, then they're not going to be captured in these polling samples, and so he's going to be doing better than expected and outperform.
2: But 15 points better. I mean, that's something. If we saw a 15-point spread Tuesday night, I mean, that would just be shocking.
22: It would be Brexit, essentially, for the Democratic Party.
1: For sure. Well, especially with $60 million in outside spending against him at this point.
7: Those were journalists Simon Schuster, Jordan Hermony, Zoe Clark, and Chad Livengood speaking with Off the Record host Tim Skubick. 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Coming up during our local newscast in 15 minutes, we break down why Michigan will no longer enforce a ban on conversion therapy for minors. And then Dr. Anthony Fauci appeared at a contentious Senate hearing this week, and public health experts say the way he's been treated undermines their work.
23: The field of public health has been devalued significantly by leadership, and it will make it so that the public doesn't trust public health professionals.
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19: 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I'm Juana Summers.
0: And I'm Sasha Pfeiffer. It seems like just about every country these days is obsessed with manufacturing. In wealthy countries, it's supposed to create better jobs. For developing countries, it's supposed to be a path up the economic ladder. Jeff Guo from our Planet Money podcast followed that thought to a manufacturing powerhouse in a very unlikely place.
4: You know the legend of El Dorado, the hidden city of gold in South America? Well, recently, Planet Money producer Luis Gallo and I went to visit a kind of modern-day El Dorado in the middle of the Amazon rainforest. To catch a glimpse of it, we walked along a dark jungle path up to an observation tower. At the top, we could see the rainforest stretching all the way to the horizon in nearly every direction, except...
5: I hear it. I hear buses.
4: Yeah. Just to the south...
5: Through those trees.
4: There was this bright line running through the jungle.
5: So on one side, we have the vast Amazon forest. And then on the other side, it's a bustling metropolis.
4: We were looking at the city of Manaus in Brazil. Manaus is a manufacturing juggernaut, filled with giant factories from the likes of LG and Samsung and BMW and Honda. Nearly every TV that is sold in Brazil, every microwave, every motorcycle, is built right here in the middle of the jungle, thousands of miles from where most Brazilians live, where for several months of the year, the highways are practically impassable. All this is the result of a decades-long experiment to kickstart economic development. This area is called the Manaus Free Zone. We met with the government official in charge of the project, Bosco Saraiva.
6: O que aconteceu? A partir dali, do início dos anos 70, foram milhares e milhares de oportunidades.
4: Saraiva told us, since the 1970s, this experiment has brought hundreds of thousands of manufacturing jobs to one of the poorest regions of Brazil. So in that sense, at least, Manaus looks like a huge economic success. But all these factories, they're here for basically one reason: the tax breaks. Every year, the Brazilian government spends about $6 billion subsidizing factories here in the free zone. Without those subsidies,
6: nós perderíamos automaticamente o polo, porque seria economicamente inviável.
4: Saraiva says all this manufacturing wouldn't be economically viable. It's pretty expensive to make things in the middle of the rainforest. And everybody knows this. Denis Menev is the CEO of Bemol, which is the largest department store chain in northern Brazil. He says, yeah, suppliers can get the same stuff made in China for way, way less.
24: It, of course, depends on the product, but I would say generally we're talking about half.
25: No, yeah. Half?
24: Half, yeah.
25: Is that typical?
24: Well, that's normal, yeah.
4: Menev used to serve as the Secretary of Economic Development for this region. He told us the dream has always been that one day these factories might not need so many subsidies, that they'd figure out a way to be economically competitive. Right now, the U.S. government has similar hopes. It's paying countries billions of dollars to build new microchip factories in America. But one lesson from Manaus is that getting the factories to come, that's the relatively simple part. Figuring out how those factories might one day stand on their own without subsidies, that can take years, even decades, of messy experimentation. Jeff Guo, NPR News.
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19: Songwriters, beware. 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Danish musicologist Carl E. Martin calls it the Gen Alpha melody.
26: What constitutes the Gen Alpha melody is therefore that these four notes are the pillars of the melody. Which means all other tones revolve around these because they're landing on strong beats or the melodic phrase ends on them.
0: Martin first noticed the pattern while listening to pop songs from around the world. Then he started collecting examples for a YouTube video. Once he plays them back to back, it's hard not to hear. Nobody.

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1: On WKAR, I'm Sophia Salaby. This year's primaries feature some competitive races that will mark political battle lines come November, and some may even point to national trends. As part of the weekly series Mishmash, Shana Roth, Zach Gorchow, and Alethea Kasman discuss some of the key issues to look out for in Tuesday's elections.
2: This is Mishmash, a weekly conversation where we try to unjumble an important and sometimes under-the-radar statewide story that affects you. I'm Shana Roth.
3: And I'm Zach Gorchow.
4: And I'm Alethea Kasman.
2: Guys, it's finally happening. Are you ready for some primaries?
3: I know, I can hear the Monday Night Football theme song in my head, which I love. So we're not quite there just yet. We still have a whole weekend and a day, which in a way feels like months. But the primaries are finally happening Tuesday, August 4th. So, listeners, be sure to check the Secretary of State website for all your voting information so you know where and how to vote.
2: Zach, Alethea, you've been on the ground following all the races. I've been keeping a keen eye on things locally and nationally. So let's just kind of go around and give one thing we're watching for on Tuesday to set the table for everyone. Zach, kick us off.
3: So my pick is that Tuesday is a referendum on where Michigan Democratic voters are at. There are contests pitting traditional liberal establishment Democrats against progressive upstarts up and down the ballot. There's the U.S. Senate race, obviously, but it's way deeper than that. The outcome of Democratic primaries for the United States House of Representatives, the Michigan Senate, and the Michigan House of Representatives are going to tell us a ton about whether the progressives, people who are in sync with the Bernie Sanderses and the Rashida Tlaibs of the world, are the new voice of Michigan Democrats. Or we'll see if folks more in the mold of Gretchen Whitmer, Brenda Lawrence, and Debbie Dingell continue to have the advantage.
2: And that kind of dovetails really nicely into mine. I, like a lot of people, are really honed in on the Democratic Senate primary between Representative Haley Stevens and Abdul El-Sayed. This has been such a tight race, filled with drama, but I think it's going to be very close. Polling has been sort of volleying back and forth between the two. And to your point, Zach, I think it's really becoming one of those litmus tests for where the Democratic Party in Michigan is at. Are they more progressive like El-Sayed or more centered like Stevens?
4: Yes to all of that. And also, we can't forget about our gubernatorial primaries, right? We have our front runners in the Republican and Democratic races. Are we going to see any surprises there? Will Secretary of State Jocelyn Benson beat Genesee County Sheriff Chris Swanson by 60 points, or will it be closer? How much of the vote will Congressman John James get in the race against businessman Perry Johnson? And while you do have to be careful not to project too much of the primary vote on the general, will there be signs of a highly motivated Democratic electorate and a slightly less motivated Republican electorate? I will be watching that very closely because that will have huge implications in November when Republicans, you know, clearly want to bring their voters out as much as they come out when President Donald Trump is on the ballot. They have not been able to do that up to now.
2: All right, that's going to do it for us this week. I hope that gave you all a good sort of broad view about what to be looking for on Tuesday. If you want a more in-depth look ahead, be sure to listen to the full Mishmash podcast for our complete discussion about Tuesday's primary with deep dives on races for Congress. Thanks, guys. We're almost there.
4: I'm going to take a nap.
3: The end of the beginning is at hand.
2: Dun, dun, dun.
1: 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Coming up on All Things Considered, join us for a conversation with country legend Shania Twain as she reflects on what she looks forward to about getting older, and then stick around for a review of the latest Spider-Man movie. The city of Jackson is done with fixing up a section of the MLK Equality Trail, about 3/4 of a mile of deteriorating asphalt on the trail between Weatherwax Drive and the Optimist Rest Shelter on Park Road has been replaced with concrete. There are also new pavement markings, crosswalks, and curb ramps. The project also connects the Equality Trail to the Fall Waters Trail at Weatherwax. The city used $300,000 from a Michigan Natural Resources Trust Fund grant to do the improvements. WKAR News is now in your inbox twice a week. The Signal brings you a Sunday week ahead preview, and then the Signal Plus is your Wednesday midweek update. Sign up for both the Signal and the Signal Plus for free at WKAR.org, and be sure to check out our Election 2026 landing page. In your weather forecast for tonight, it'll be cloudy with a chance of showers and lows in the upper 60s. Rain is likely tomorrow with possibly a storm in the afternoon and a high near 77. 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
8: 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I'm Sasha Pfeiffer.
9: And I'm Juana Summers. Each week, a guest draws a card from NPR's wildcard deck and answers a big question about their life. Country legend Shania Twain had a childhood full of poverty and abuse. But on her new album, she's looking back at her early years and finding some of the silver linings. The album is called Little Miss Twain, a title that comes from performing in bars starting when she was 8 years old.
10: I was a little girl singing adult songs and entertaining adults, mostly intoxicated adults. And that little girl was introduced often, because I was the only child in those environments most of the time. Ladies and gentlemen, welcome to the stage, Little Miss Twain.
9: Shania Twain spoke with Wildcard host Rachel Martin.
11: What are you looking forward to when you're older?
10: Well, older.
11: You can define what that means.
10: Exactly.
11: Well, 2 years from now, tomorrow, 20 years.
10: No, I want to live to be 200.
11: 200?
10: Yeah. I don't care how unrealistic that is. Yeah. I would rather project longevity and imagine that whatever it is that I want to do next or accomplish doesn't have to be rushed. So if I only think, oh, well, I'm only going to live to be 80.
11: Yeah.
10: If that's my projection.
11: Right.
10: Well, then I better hurry friggin' up.
11: Yeah. Yep.
10: Because I've got so much to do.
11: Yeah.
10: I got to, like, I'm never going to absorb it. I'm not going to live in the moment with it. And I'm going to be rushing through it. And I don't want to live like life with urgency. Right?
11: Oh, my God. I hear you so much on that. Yeah.
10: So I want to do whatever it is I want to do. I want to do it with quality. I want to absorb it. I want to enjoy it. I want to make so much more music, different kinds of music. You know, dude, there's so many things to do. And I can't do all of it in just 20 years.
11: You need 200 years.
10: Exactly.
11: I love it. I'm all for it. Let's meet again.
10: Exactly.
11: 100 years from now.
10: Right? You got to use your imagination. This is what I do for a living. This is what I've done since I was a small child. My imagination is my medicine. It's my escape. It's my joy. It's my mood. It's my energy. So, you know, in my imagination, I'm going to live to be 200 and I'm going to achieve all these incredible things.
9: 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Her new album, Little Miss Twain, is out now.
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8: Actor Tom Holland is in mythic hero mode this month. First, he played the son of Odysseus in Christopher Nolan's Odyssey. Now he's starring in the contemporary myth, Spider-Man: Brand New Day. Given that the Odyssey is close to 3,000 years old, we don't have to worry about spoilers. With the new Spider-Man, we do. Critic Bob Mondello has promised to be careful.
13: Let's begin where a scruffy, no longer in high school, Spidey does.
14: Hi.
13: My name is Peter Parker.
14: He's reading a note he's written for the love of his life.
13: You don't remember me, but we used to know each other. Something bad was going to happen, and the only way to stop it was to make everyone forget about me.
14: A bigger sacrifice than it might be for most people.
13: Because I'm not just Peter Parker. I'm Spider-Man.
14: Now, if you're coming fresh to this story, this is all the background you really need. The next thing he says sets up where we're going.
13: Maybe I'll never read this to you. Maybe I'm just writing this for me. And maybe that's my responsibility. To live alone with the truth.
14: With great power and all that. Peter's no longer a spider teen, and though four solitary years of drowning his sorrows in crime fighting have helped him regain the hearts of New Yorkers...
15: You okay, kid? Yeah, you're okay.
14: He's seriously lonely, living in a scuzzy apartment and following the social media adventures of his beloved MJ and best pal Ned, who've moved on without him.
16: Final semester, MIT.
17: Ned, who do you think is actually watching these?
16: Maybe someone.
17: Okay, well, bye, someone.
14: When they return to New York, Peter takes a chance and pops by.
17: Nice flowers.
13: Oh, they're a housewarming gift.
17: I'm MJ.
13: I'm just a neighbor from across the hall.
17: Friendly neighbor.
14: All of which is sort of a side issue, because while he's clearly struggling with work-life balance, there's also something off about his human arachnid balance.
13: What is happening to me?
14: His body is changing, going through what actor Tom Holland jokingly called spider puberty. Headaches to go with increased agility and a disconcerting hormonal upgrade.
13: All right, organic webs. Peter 2 had them. He was cool. You're cool.
14: Of course, he needs to learn to control them.
13: Sorry about that.
14: And he doesn't have a lot of time because New York is facing a new threat that seems to be inhabiting people, taking over both civilians and villains.
13: You sure you want to do this, Scorpion?
16: You think I'm Scorpion?
14: As it tries to break into a government agency called Damage Control. A bit on the nose, even for a comics-inspired story, but never mind. You'll notice the multiverse doesn't figure in any of this, or potential catastrophes on a global scale. And though a token Avenger is on hand to complicate matters...
13: Talk to Banner?
18: No Banner. Only Hulk.
14: As well as Sadie Sink, playing a Marvel denizen I should let you discover for yourself, filmmaker Destin Daniel Cretton and his team have fashioned a gratifyingly street-level spider story that matches sticky web battles with a back-to-basics vibe.
13: Give me a sec. I'm not in high school anymore. Oh, did you stretch? Are you a big stretcher? It's so good for you. You ready?
14: There are other folks along for the ride. A vigilante called Punisher helps keep things action-packed and comic.
18: Are you blushing?
13: How could you tell if I was blushing? I'm wearing a mask!
14: Even as the overstuffed plot ventures into dark territory that, again, I should let you discover for yourself. Spider-Man Brand New Day is a lot of fun, but it's predicated on the notion that even a spider kid who's been artificially kept a teenager for six decades needs to grow up. Marvel's not generally been in the growing up business, but hey, it's calling the next Avengers movie Doomsday, so who knows? I'm Bob Mandela.

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2: 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I'm Sophia Salaby, and in your mid-Michigan weather forecast, expect cloudy skies tonight with a chance of rain and a low around 68. Showers are likely tomorrow with possibly an afternoon storm and highs in the upper 70s.
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4: Welcome to the newsroom from the BBC World Service. I'm Pete Ross. In a remarkable turnaround, FIFA President Gianni Infantino says he scrapped his controversial plan to sell off stakes in the World Cup to private investment. The boss of the tech company hacked by an OpenAI agent calls for tighter regulations as more attacks are revealed. Spain says most